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3: Ladies and gentlemen, I think I've talked to you on this program before about the moment I had when I was working in the advertising business as a callow young kid, and I was a very prominent, respectable advertising agency, and I had a job as a copywriter for, among others, a beer company. And I said to my supervisor at the time, this is great, I'm very enthusiastic about this, but I have to ask you, what do I need to know? I have never drunk beer. And he said, looked at me and he said, you don't have to know anything, it tastes like horse piss. In that regard, we'll call it untruth in advertising, if you attach a GPS tracker to a widely recyclable plastic Starbucks cup and drop it in a recycling bin in the store, you might expect it to end up in a recycling plant. The environmental watchdog organization Beyond Plastic says that's not the case. That's according to The Guardian. Starbucks announced their plastic cups were now considered widely recyclable earlier this year. They touted the achievement as a big milestone with huge impact. I said huge. In response, researchers and volunteers with Beyond Plastics conducted an investigation between January and March this year to see whether the plastic Starbucks to-go cups for cold drinks were actually being recycled. Quote, I used Bluetooth-enabled trackers, said the leader of the study, and I glued them into the cups, using Gorilla Glue, and dropped them into the actual custom-labeled recycling bins in the Starbucks stores, and then you can follow them on your phone, unquote. The leader of the research and a group of volunteers tracked 53 polypropylene plastic cups starting in recycling bins in Starbucks locations across 9 states and the nation's capital. Each recycling bin had signs clearly indicating these specific cups could be recycled. The results? Not one cup ended up at a recycling facility. And it tasted like horse piss. Hello, welcome to the show.

0: From Santa Monica, California, the home of the homeless, I'm Harry Shearer. Welcome you to this edition of the show. And now, ladies and gentlemen,
1: let me tell you about the bees.
0: Yeah. After a series of record-breaking U.S. heat waves, this year's bee swarm season in North America started 17 days earlier than last year. This pushes beekeepers to adapt to a rapidly shifting season and raises new questions about how honeybees are responding to the climate crisis. I hope they're contacting their congressbees. According to a new report published by Swarmed, that's a tracking network of more than 10,000 beekeepers, this year's unusually early swarm season follows several years of record colony declines worldwide. Bee swarming, as you know, is a natural reproductive process that typically occurs in spring in response to overcrowding and limited space within the hive. You know, they have to kick half the bees out, and they start a new thing. Honeybee overcrowding has already become a problem for wild bees. Since honeybee populations are artificially elevated, they often outcompete the wild bees for pollen and nectar. But this places additional pressure on wild bee species, which are already experiencing steeper population declines. The early start to this year's swarm season follows the largest honeybee die-off in recorded U.S. history, according to The Guardian, when beekeepers reported losing more than 60% of their colonies last year. Such an impact has hit the U.S. agricultural sector particularly hard, since it relies on bees for crop pollination. You know, for the crops, for the pollination. Recent research has pointed to the parasite varroa mite. It appears to be increasingly resistant to the chemicals used to control it, much like me, allowing the pest to spread viruses by attaching itself to worker bees. The mite is a growing threat alongside the role climate crisis changes may be playing in shifting bee reproduction cycles, changes that are increasingly forcing beekeepers to rethink how they manage colonies through the year. The mites weaken hives this way, according to one of the researchers, quote, as the baby matures, the varroa mite is eating the fat body of the bee, and so a weaker bee is born, and the colony overall is weaker and more susceptible to disease. Unquote. Bees traditionally stop laying eggs during winter. You knew that, creating a natural pause that helps suppress mite populations by limiting places for them to reproduce. But warmer and shorter winters are disrupting that cycle, perhaps. Some colonies now breeding year-round and swarming earlier than usual, conditions that could also accelerate varroa mite reproduction. Mite makes wrong. Talking about the bees. Now, news of our freedom-loving friends in Saudi Arabia, the land of 4,000 princes.

A proposed U.S. pact with Saudi Arabia on its development of nuclear power lacks the strict guardrails that Democratic lawmakers had urged, according to a State Department letter sent to one of the senators. This is according to Reuters. The administration of the felon-in-chief said last year is pursuing a civil nuclear pact with Saudi to boost U.S. industry and strengthen diplomatic ties. Very attractive ties. However, non-proliferation advocates are concerned because Crown Prince Mohammed bin Salman, the de facto ruler of Saudi Arabia, has said the kingdom would seek to develop nuclear weapons if Iran did so. A dozen U.S. lawmakers of the Democratic stripe wrote to Marco Rubio in March, urging him to push for a U.N. protocol, one that Washington has backed for decades, that grants the U.N.'s International Atomic Energy Agency broad oversight of a country's nuclear energy activities, such as the power to conduct snap inspections at undeclared locations. But a State Department letter dated this past week to Democratic Senator Edward Markey says the pact only requires Washington and Riyadh to forge a less onerous bilateral safeguards agreement. Lawmakers also urge Rubio to push for voluntary gold standard nonproliferation protections in any agreement with Saudi Arabia. Rubio had supported gold standard for Saudi Arabia when he was a senator. The standard, which the UAE agreed to way back in 2009, that's Saudi Arabia's neighbor, that happened before UAE built its first nuclear power plant, bans enrichment of uranium and processing of nuclear waste, both of which can be pathways toward developing fissionable material for nuclear weapons. The letter from the State Department makes no mention of the gold standard. I think all the gold is being used up somewhere else in Washington. And now, news of AI, where there's a handy disclaimer at the bottom of every chatbot page.

AI companies are keen to make their chatbots a source of information, but a new study suggests election information remains one place where that confidence may be outpacing the technology's readiness. It's according to Tech Radar. NewsBench, a project studying how AI systems handle journalism, what's that? And news information found that major AI chatbots repeatedly struggled when asked election-related questions. The findings add to the growing evidence that conversational AI systems remain unreliable in one of the highest stakes categories possible, helping people understand this this democracy thing we used to have. Quote, ask one of the leading AI chatbots a question about the upcoming midterm elections. There is a 90% chance the response will be flawed in some material way. A factual error, a clear partisan lean, a citation to a foreign state-controlled outlet, or some combination of all three. That's from a summary of the study from Forum AI. The broader concern extends beyond one chatbot or one company. The all chatbots have issues. NewsBench researchers focus specifically on how AI systems retrieve and present factual information from journalism sources. Their findings point towards a recurring weakness. The problem is not reasoning. It is retrieval. AI systems frequently fail because they surface weak sources, incomplete information, or incorrect material before they even begin generating an answer. Researchers found that retrieval failures drove more than 70% of observed AI mistakes. Of course, the chatbot sounds confident regardless of accuracy. The answers are clearly written with citations and authoritative language. Even incorrect information can feel trustworthy when packaged with enough confidence. Just ask Fox News. But wait, there's more. Meta CEO Mark Zuckerberg is determined to win the AI race, according to the British tech journal The Register. So he's willing to sacrifice some employee privacy to make it happen. In a leaked audio recording, Zuckerberg purportedly answered an employee's question about, quote, device monitoring with a six-minute monologue in which he said Meta employees are very smart, and to win the most competitive technology race in history, he would need to collect their keystrokes, mouse clicks, and screenshots to make its own AI measure up to its rivals. That is to say, by mimicking what the people were doing. Quote, we're using this to feed a very large amount of content into the AI model, so that way it can learn how smart people use computers to accomplish tasks. I think this is going to be a very big advantage if we can do it, Zuckerberg purportedly said during an April 30th meeting. Meta did not reply to an email seeking comment. The audio was posted the same day the company announced 8,000 job cuts. So, machine won't learn what they did. A burgeoning news website called the South Florida Standard has disappeared off the internet after an investigation uncovered that all of its reporters were AI-generated. The editor-in-chief, Sophia Delgado, supposedly had over 15 years of experience covering South Florida politics. A bio for Delgado even noted that she's bilingual. Bilingual, and was born and raised in Hialeah, Florida. A photo showed a professional, middle-aged woman smiling into the camera. The problem? There was no camera. The images, along with the rest of the information, were all AI-generated. The deceit of the South Florida Standard was uncovered by a genuine news site, the Florida Trib. Reporters were able to uncover a network of local news websites that AI-generated their staff and plagiarized articles written by actual news outlets. The Florida Trib calls it a digital mirage masquerading as local news. The investigation team realized that none of the reporters listed had any meaningful profiles online. It did discover that some of the names of the AI-generated reporters were the same as those of people
who had recently been convicted of white-collar crimes. The team was led to a man called Drew Chapin, a former startup CEO who had pleaded guilty to defrauding investors way back in 2021. He operated 17 similar websites across different parts of the United States. Florida Trib reports that all it takes is a $10 domain name and a text prompt, and then an AI assistant can pump out a new local news site complete with a mission statement. That's what we need. And masthead, a team of false reporters with phony bios and a bevy of articles. More sinister sides of operations such as this one. The South Florida Standard was lifting a lot of its content from Florida politics. Such websites will contain a lot of mistakes, which can confuse some readers. And it might be bad for democracy. We're going to look that one up. Democracy. A lawyer at Minol Law Group has apologized to a federal judge in San Francisco. This is this week's version of this story. The lawyer included phantom quotations generated by artificial intelligence in a court filing related to the Trump administration's firing of government employees. Attorney Jason Greaves said he used AI company Anthropic's Claude Console to produce an initial draft of a court filing. He failed to adequately vet the results. He blamed tight time constraints contributing to the errors, said his firm has policies requiring that all AI-generated content be independently reviewed and verified. Didn't say if that was supposed to happen by humans. Since generative AI became widely available 4 years ago, judges in more than 100 cases have sanctioned or admonished lawyers for using the technology without adequate care. Lawyers generally are not prohibited from using AI, but are bound by court rules to ensure the accuracy of their submissions. How are they supposed to do that? And the author of a nonfiction book about the effects of artificial intelligence on truth acknowledged this week that he'd included numerous made-up or misattributed quotes concocted by AI. The author, Stephen Rosenbaum, has a book called The Future of Truth. It was released this month, incorporated more than a half dozen misattributed or fake quotes in sections of the book reviewed by the New York Times. He acknowledged in a statement the book had, quote, a handful of improperly attributed or synthetic quotes, unquote, and said he had started his own investigation. Said the inclusion of the incorrect quotes was an accident. And finally, a survey of Americans published this week by evangelical polling outfit Barna sought to discover what Christians thought about AI's ability to serve as a spiritual mentor. A full 48% of practicing U.S. Christians told the organization that they trusted AI's advice to aid their spiritual growth. Potentially more surprising, 34% said that spiritual advice dispensed by an AI was just as trustworthy as what they'd get out of a flesh-and-blood pastor. And the AI doesn't abuse church. No, it didn't say that. That share rises unsurprisingly among younger Christians. 39% of Gen Z respondents and 44% of millennials agree that preachers and AI are at trust parity. Pastors themselves, not so convinced. News of AI.

Lord said, and the Lord said, I burned down your cities.

0: must be crazy. Put your faith in me. That's why I love mankind. You really need me. That's why I love mankind.
1: And while we're on the subject, news of the godly. The umbrella group for about 30 Dutch church denominations says it recognizes the suffering of mothers whose babies were taken from them, but will not offer the apologies the women have demanded. This is reported by the Dutch newspaper Trouw. Don't drop it. The interchurch liaison on government affairs in the Netherlands said church organizations played a role in the practice that affected roughly 15,000 young, often unmarried women between 1956 and 1984. Under pressure from families, child protection services, and church groups that actively taught that unmarried motherhood was not an option, babies were frequently removed from their mothers immediately after birth and placed in institutions or with foster parents. The Dutch government, through cabinet ministers, plans to issue a statement of regret this summer. The organization, Government Affairs Interchurch Liaison, described the separation as a, quote, drastic and painful event. It said it acknowledges the suffering, but sees no grounds for an apology. Spokesman says, our statement contains everything we want to say about this. We think this does justice to the situation. Unquote. News of the godly. And now, news of the Olympic movement. Produced by Jim Ebersole III. Los Angeles Mayor Karen Bass cited concerns about a hotel room shortage coming up during the 2028 Olympics. She was defending her support for delaying the city's

$30 minimum wage hike for hospitality and airport workers. You workers, blame the Olympics, won't you? Said Bass, you have hotels saying they're going to close up. I mean, we don't have enough hotel space here for the Olympics, and so we do have to think about 2028, unquote, the mayor, who you may recall said at the time of the fires a year and a half ago, for more emergency information, please go to URL, unquote. A recent report from Deloitte, the accounting and consulting firm, warns that tourist demand from the Olympics will exceed the amount of lodging typically available during busy days in Los Angeles and Orange counties. The report commissioned by Airbnb suggests that up to 320,000 visitors could face limited options, like not going to the Olympics. Nearly 9 months past a missed October 1st deadline for LA 28 and the city to complete a critical agreement to determine compensation to the city for extra services related to the Olympics. City council members say they have run out of patience with what they characterize as the committee's, LA 28's, lack of transparency, its failure to be responsive to council questions and concerns, filibustering by the organization's CEO when appearing before the council's ad hoc committee on the Olympics, and other stalling tactics on major issues. Council members are also frustrated by LA 28's failure to provide the council with a list of signed agreements the organization has secured with Olympic and Paralympic competition venues, like the place where the stuff is supposed to happen. Quote, there's only growing momentum from colleagues that are also sharing the concerns about it. LA 28 just has to step up, one council member said. There's no way around it anymore. They can't dance around it anymore. They're running out of time, but there's going to be a point where it's just push is going to come to shove, and it's not going to be pretty. Unquote. They have to stop slow walking the ECRMA, said that council person. That's the Enhanced City Resources Master Agreement. It hasn't been completed, council members said. It's emblematic of LA 28's disregard for city officials. The ECRMA will determine which, beyond normal and customary city services, such as police, transportation, and sanitation, the city will get compensation for. Not from the president's slush fund, we know that. Do we? You know, because it's the Olympics. It's a movement. And we all need one. Every day!

0: direct from the White House, where I'm missing Don Jr.'s wedding. I still think he should have ended up with Kimberly Guilfoyle. This is Eric Trump's favorite president with another edition of Truth Social Audio, brought to you by Trump Floor Wax. So shiny, it's like a mirror under your feet. Who wouldn't want that? This is the week when soon-to-be former Senator Bill Cassidy learned that maybe, if you want to keep your job, which he was so bad at, you shouldn't vote to impeach the greatest president this country has ever had. I hope he goes back to curing hang nails and leaves politics to someone who's made this the hottest country in the world. And that's even before summer kicks in when, as I'm told, it should get even hotter. What other country is building the largest gold arch in the world? I'm proud to announce that because of all the losers who don't want taxpayer money spent on the arch, my administration is making a deal with McDonald's to put the largest McDonald's restaurant under that beautiful arch, and we're talking with them about serving golden burgers, too. I'm pleased to announce today we're far along in negotiations with the Disney people about putting a Trump pavilion in all of their theme parks, except, of course, for Paris. When it's finished, your kids will be able to go into a 5/8 size replica of the most golden Oval Office in the world and leave with a special commemorative T-shirt. According to our latest design experts, the front of the shirt will say in big gold letters, "I love Trump," and on the back of the shirt, it'll say Trump. And to those so-called critics who can't think of any way to celebrate the launching of a nearly $2 billion fund to compensate victims of Biden's weaponization of everything, they should understand that the five people who are going to decide how the money is distributed will be the country's leading experts in weaponization, except for Pete Hegseth, who decided not to join that committee because he's busy weaponizing weapons. Maybe Elon Musk now realizes that instead of losing his lawsuit like I didn't do, he should have done what I did and set up the same kind of tax-exempt fund. If he'd asked nicely, I would have given him that exemption. But I think even Elon will be over the moon, or at least near it, when I announce my administration's newest policy. The United States is going to make Mars the 51st state. At least that planet won't be ungrateful for this great honor, unlike Greenland. I'm seriously considering suing Greenland for massive fraud because some very brilliant people have told me there's nothing green there. Thank you for your attention to this matter. Stay loyal.
1: 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Finally, you and your family can dine like a Trump. So long.

0: from Santa Monica. This is Liz Show. And now, ladies and gentlemen.
1: Looks like Must Club.
0: While there's some shocking revelations in the SpaceX documents before they go, before their IPO, their exposure to the actual stock market, ready to become a public company, Elon Musk's total control of the company isn't one of the shocking revelations. Elon Musk gets up to a billion more shares to add to his already company controlling cash once a million people are living on Mars. He has not been winning in court lately. His loss on Monday in his lawsuit against OpenAI and its co-founder Sam Altman is the latest in a string of legal defeats. For settlements, according to the BBC, late last year he agreed to settle with former Twitter executives and thousands of former employees of the social platform, which he named or renamed X, after fighting for years to pay them nothing. Well, that's how you get to be the richest guy in the world, isn't it? And then in March he lost a case brought against him by investors of Twitter, who claimed they were misled by public statements he made during the takeover. That same month, a judge threw out his lawsuit against advertisers who had decided to leave the platform when it became X. In May, another judge reversed certain actions by Doge, the government cost-cutting department Musk helped create and led last year. The judge found cuts to some grants were a, quote, textbook example of unconstitutional viewpoint discrimination, unquote. The sheer size of Musk's wealth makes it seem unlikely even a string of losses, related costs, or fines would put him off fighting or filing future lawsuits. Quote, I don't see him stopping, said Dorothy Lunda, lawyer and law professor at Columbia Law School. Seems like there's no one who's been able to put real consequences on him or his actions, unquote. A recent fine of $1.5 million from the Securities and Exchange Commission over his failure to disclose his initial accumulation of Twitter stock. Insignificant for someone like Musk. When his multi-billion dollar pay package for Tesla was invalidated by a judge December a year ago, Musk simply reincorporated the entire company in Texas and got a potentially even bigger pay package approved by shareholders. And they're not dumb. Oh, on Monday, Musk criticized the decision against him in the OpenAI case, writing on X that it created, quote, a free license to loot charities if you can keep the looting quiet for a few years, unquote. He insulted the judge overseeing this case as a terrible activist. I guess he does know Donald Trump, and vowed to appeal against the verdict. He seemed to decide that the right time to put SpaceX onto the public stock market was starting and during his high-profile trial against OpenAI and Sam Altman. That alone set him apart from most people in business. When executives have a company that's about to go public, they typically enter what's known as a quiet period, a period of time mandated by the Securities and Exchange Commission, during which leaders of a business actively preparing to list on a public stock exchange are not supposed to make certain statements. Many chief executives say as little as possible during a quiet period, as even general statements on a company's growth are usually prohibited. Elon Musk knows somebody. Sounds like Musk love. Now, the apologies of the week.
1: We're so sorry.
0: The Democratic National Committee Chair Ken Martin on Thursday released the party's autopsy report on the 2024 election after facing intense pressure to do so. On Thursday, he apologized. Quote, when I was elected DNC chair, I commissioned an after-action review of the 2024 election that I wanted to be honest and transparent with actionable and specific takeaways for the future of the Democratic Party. When I received the report late last year, it wasn't ready for prime time, not even close. He went on, I could not in good faith put the DNC stamp of approval on the report that was produced after last November's massive Democratic wins. I didn't want to create a distraction. But by not putting the report out, I ended up creating an even bigger distraction. For that, I sincerely apologize. Dale in Denver, the Denver City Council voted unanimously this week to impose a one-year moratorium on new data center construction in the city, minutes after multiple council members publicly apologized for allowing a massive core site facility in a neighborhood to be built in the first place. The moratorium halts the acceptance and processing of new zoning permits and site development plans for data centers, while Denver drafts regulations addressing energy use, water consumption, noise, I said noise, and placement. Denver currently has no zoning rules specific to data center, no energy requirements, and no water use regulations for the facilities. I guess that's what they're apologizing for, too. Candace Owens apologized to Hunter Biden this week during an interview, expressing regret for contributing to the media frenzy surrounding his past struggles with drug addiction and calling her part in condemning him in the past, quote, gross, unquote. Here's what she said. Quote, I feel like I have to say, like, I'm really sorry that I contributed to that. Like, I just feel really poopy. She didn't say poopy. Like, I feel guilty because, like, hearing you talk about, I mean, basically having the worst moments of your life. Like, I always speak about on my show how a lot of these kids growing up aren't going to even know what it was like before social media, where you could just make a mistake and like have that be over and you got to grow up. And now it's like they're digging and they're finding people's tweets from when they were 17. They're an idiot. They wrote the N-word once and they like want to hang them when they're 40. And I just saw you as a caricature, and it was definitely, like I said, like feeling gaslit by the political machine, convinced that it was just the left that partook in this political machine. And I just, like, really want to say, like, genuinely, like, I'm so sorry that I just didn't even consider he's a crackhead. And, like, you know, like, that's actually a very relatable thing. And he shouldn't be, you know, like, to have to just... That is unbelievable to consider every worst thing that you've ever done. But I do, I just feel like it's not who I want to be. And I think I've come a long way from that in general. And like, but I did partake in just the inhumanity of just look at this guy at the worst moment of his life, like with prostitutes. He's on crack. He's on drugs. And we should make fun of him because it makes us feel good, or it makes us feel like we're somehow beating the machine. And then it was, I think, really a warped viewpoint. And hearing you speak about it today, I'm just like, wow, it's so gross that I partook. Like, unquote. Here's this week's AI apology. Graduation is cause for celebration, according to Business Insider. At Glendale Community College, an AI-related flub made it cause for apology. The college's recent graduation ceremony outside of Phoenix, Arizona, ground to a halt after a naming mishap. Several students' names weren't called as they crossed the stage. Others were left waiting after failing to hear their name at all. That began a 10-minute commencement debacle with AI to blame. They later found an old-school solution, human name callers. The first sign that something was wrong began with Lorelei Konopka, the college's vice president of academic affairs, asked the audience to give us 1 second. The college's president, Tiffany Hernandez, then approached the lectern to reveal the cause of the error. Quote, we're using a new AI system as our reader. That's a lesson learned for us, unquote. The audience booed at the mention of AI, something that's been happening at a handful of commencements, though most were because of references during speeches, not because of an AI-related ceremony error. After a series of long pauses, Hernandez announced that the students would be able to walk again, and this time, a human would announce their names. Quote, "Here's where pivoting works best," she said. In an email to Business Insider, a Glendale Community College representative wrote that there was a, quote, "technical issue," leading to some graduates not being named. Quote, "While the issue was corrected during the ceremony, we're sorry for the disruption it caused during what should have been a celebratory moment for our graduates and their families. We have also communicated directly with graduates to apologize for the experience." This week's AI apology. Dateline Lake Buena Vista, Florida. Police officers from around the country attending a traffic safety conference in Orlando say they were turned away from Disney Springs over clothing they were wearing that had law enforcement logos. Some officers attending the IPTM Symposium on Traffic Safety said security stopped them from entering Disney Springs because they were wearing polos and other clothing with law enforcement logos. One officer who asked to remain anonymous, read a statement from another officer who says he was turned away. Quote, "We were not allowed to enter wearing law enforcement related clothing," the officer said. "They said we could turn it inside out," unquote. Multiple officers at the conference reported similar experiences. Messages later sent to conference attendees warned officers to wear plain clothes if they wanted to visit Disney Springs. Disney told a local TV news reporter that security was too conservative in deciding whether the clothing could confuse guests. Disney also said the company apologized and resolved the situation. Thursday conference organizers sent out another message telling attendees the issue had been resolved. Still, some officers said they're no longer interested in visiting Disney property. And finally, Republican gubernatorial candidate Darren Bailey has made it a point to change his rhetoric towards Chicago in his campaign. He took another step in that direction this week. He said he's moved to the city again ahead of the November election. He spoke before the Chicago City Council and offered an apology for his past comments about the city, including calling Chicago a hellhole during the run-up to his 2022 campaign. Quote, "I owe you something. I owe you an apology. I said some things about Chicago that were wrong. What I meant was that the political class is failing us, and I should have been more clear, and I wasn't. So, I apologize," unquote. He's not the first person to say that, but he is the first to apologize.
2: There's no place in the world, including you can go to Afghanistan, you can go to places that you would think of, they don't even come close to this. Chicago is a hellhole right now.
0: But to be fair, he's not running for governor. The apologies of the week, a copyrighted feature of this broadcast, and now finally, news of this smart, smart world.

Speaking of Disney, Disney is facing a class action lawsuit over the alleged use of facial recognition technology at its park entrances in California. Here in California, without proper disclosure to guests. A visitor is suing Disneyland for $5 million for allegedly failing to properly disclose the use of facial recognition technology and collecting sensitive data on guests. Summer Christine Duffield of Riverside County filed the lawsuit following a visit to Disneyland a week ago and its sister park, California Adventure. According to the complaint, Disney allegedly violated privacy, consumer protection, and competition laws by collecting visitors' biometric information without obtaining meaningful consent. I meant meaningful. Disney introduced facial recognition technology at select entrance lanes at Disneyland and California Adventure last month. The company says the system is intended to reduce fraud and make park re-entry faster. According to information published on the company's website, cameras at certain entrances capture images of visitors that can be converted into unique numerical values using biometric technology. Disney says that participation in facial recognition is optional and that collected data are deleted after 30 days. However, the lawsuit argues that many visitors agree to facial scans without fully understanding how the technology works or what data is being collected. Who knows how the technology works? According to a report by The Hollywood Reporter, the proposed class action lawsuit accuses Disney of failing to adequately inform guests that photographs taken at park entrances are used to compare visitors' faces with images captured when they first used a ticket or annual pass. Quote, Disney does not adequately disclose the use of their biometric collection, so consumers, which almost always include children, have no idea that Disney is collecting this highly sensitive data. That's from the plaintiff's lawsuit. In California, where I am right now, businesses are permitted to use facial recognition technology, but they must comply with privacy rules. They include disclosure requirements and allowing consumers to limit how their data is used or shared. The lawsuit alleges that Disney has failed to provide meaningful notice to guests, while signs featuring a silhouette with a slash through it are displayed at four park entrances. That's indicating that visitors can avoid facial scanning. No words necessary, I guess. The lawsuit arrives amid a broader national debate over facial recognition technology, privacy, and surveillance. Recently, more than 70 advocacy organizations urged Meta to stop reported plans to introduce facial recognition features into its Ray-Ban smart glasses, citing concerns about privacy and public safety. Oh, that. Meta's reported feature, known internally as Name Tag, would allegedly allow users to identify people in their field of view and retrieve information about them through the company's AI assistant. According to reports, engineers have explored versions of the tool that would recognize either people already connected to users on Meta or anyone with a public social media account. It's a smart world.

Ladies and gentlemen, that concludes this week's edition of the show. Back next week, same time on these radio stations. What's left of them. Or at the time of your choosing on the audio device of your choice. Tip of the show, chapeau to the San Diego and Hawaii desks. Thanks to Pam Halstead and to Thomas Walsh at WWNO New Orleans for help with today's broadcast. 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
3: Heard around the globe on NPR worldwide. 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Hi, I'm your co-host, Pat Mitchell Worley.
2: What? Whoa, Pat, you sound strange. Are you sure? Are you okay?
3: Do you believe that? Oh, no, I'm not Pat Mitchell Worley, although I do know her. I am Steve Selvidge.
2: Hey, Steve.
4: Hey, Steve.
2: You were a pretty convincing Pat, but there's no replacing Pat.
3: No, there's. They broke the mold with Pat.
2: Today we're bringing you a very special performance from Dixon Gallery and Gardens Art on Fire event with a performance from Alice Hazen and the Blaze. So glad to have a guest host today in the person of Mr. Steve Selvidge. Steve is the son of the founding producer and founding executive director of Bill Street Caravan, Mr. Sid Selvidge.
3: Oh, yeah.
2: Steve may have called him Pop or Father or Dad.
3: Pops.
2: Pops.
3: Cool. Yeah.
2: Cool. Well, we're honored to have the legacy of all things Bill Street Caravan sitting with us today, and he's going to be hosting. You'll hear a lot more from Steve throughout the rest of 2025 and beyond. Today, we're showcasing Alice Hazen and the Blaze live from the Dixon Gallery and Gardens during their 2024 Art on Fire event. And I actually had the privilege of performing alongside Alice Hazen at that particular event as my band, Black Cream, a local Memphis band, performed at the Art on Fire event with Dixon as well. And I'll tell you what, I watched Alice's performance from the sidelines right there next to the stage. And it was truly a magical, energetic, and eclectic performance. Alice is a violinist, and she actually seems to be a rock violinist, if you let me define it. But she has a band that consists of drums, bass, and keyboards, and they rocked. I never thought I'd say a violinist rocked out, but I watched Alice Hazen and Blaze absolutely rock out and rock that stage. So I'm excited to have her, and we're all excited to have her on Bill Street Caravan today. I believe you mentioned earlier, Steve, that you know her as well.
3: Yeah, we have played together. We used to do the Way at St. John's Methodist, John Kilzer's recovery service. And yeah, I mean, she's super energetic always.
2: What were your roles? What was you all's respective roles at the Way?
3: Well, she was playing violin and I was playing guitar. I might sing one now and again, but yeah, I mean, I noticed straight off that we were up there on stage and we both had pedal boards. You know, she was running through all kinds of cool, like, phasers and stuff, and it was really, really neat, and just, like I said, very energetic and a lot of fun to play with.
2: Yeah, and working with her, you wouldn't almost be able to tell that, I mean, she's classically trained, Yale-graduated musician
3: from
2: Vermont, who has found her way down to the dirty south.
3: That's right.
2: Tennessee.
3: That's right. Just come here and just soak it in.
2: Yes, indeed. And Memphis continues to have that effect on musicians who travel or move here. They basically adopt this city as their own. And Alice has definitely done that. And she's barnstorming all through the city of Memphis, her and her bands.
3: Yeah, she works, man.
2: Yes, sir. I'm very glad that we crossed paths. Since we can talk a little more personally about relationships with Alice, as we're both musicians that have worked with her or alongside her, how would you describe, given you all were at church, so maybe...
3: Well, we weren't playing church songs.
2: Oh, okay.
3: This was a recovery service that played.
2: Oh, right.
3: We could go anywhere from, I don't know, the meters to, just all kinds of stuff.
2: So what was it like performing with a violinist? Had you performed with a violinist before or one like Alice?
3: Not one like Alice. When I first started playing with Amy Levere, she had a violin player, Bob Fergo, who used to play with Leonard Cohen. Here and there, you know, but I mean, not often. It's not like a horn player or a keyboard player.
2: I think that may be, or at least in my opinion, that's kind of part of the appeal of Alice. I mean, you look at it and you say, okay, I may have an idea of what's about to happen. And then the band gets going and Alice takes off on one of her many almost jam band type solos. And you're standing there like, wow, I didn't know I was going to be rocked out like this by this lady in this band. But they absolutely have adopted a Memphis swagger that is setting stages, blazing stages all across this region. So shout out to you again, Alice, for coming here, being a transplant, but yet making your mark and calling Memphis your home.
3: I think, too, she brings a lot of positivity, which is one thing that I like. Just, I mean, personally, in her, you know, I'm always glad to see her. And it's, you know, there's always a big smile. I think that translates to the stage.
2: Yep. I had Alice in here for the interview for this show a few months ago. And as you all will hear, we've got a little limited time on what we can cover in an interview. After the tape stopped rolling, we talked for another hour about all things music, moving here, being here, and like you said, just full of energy and full of knowledge, but also very curious about the music world here in Memphis and curious enough to immerse herself in it.
3: Yeah, for sure.
2: And it's just, and I'm watching her grow now, even though I've only recently met her. The way she described her evolution as a musician, Memphis has played a major part in the latest iteration of her sound. And we're lucky enough to have Alice and her band on today's episode of Bill Street Caravan. Let's get into some music from Alice Hazen and the Blaze, live from the Dixon Gallery and Gardens and their annual Art on Fire event.

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0: Up next, Grammy-nominated bluesman Guy Davis takes us through the life histories of the pioneers and innovators enshrined in the Blues Hall of Fame. This segment is brought to you by the Blues Foundation and is also available as a standalone podcast through iTunes.
2: Alberta Hunter sat across the hospital room from my bed. She looked old, slender, and positively vital. She wore her hair straightened and tied up in a braided crown. Gold hoop earrings matched her thin gold bracelets that jingled as she pointed a long red fingernail at me. "I've never had no blues about no man in my life, honey," Alberta said. She sat relaxed, her legs crossed, her eyes twinkling. "And I've seen them all," she chuckled. Indeed, as I'd find out. In Memphis, W.C. Handy marched past her house on Beale Street. In Chicago, she sang in a gangster cabaret with King Oliver and Louis Armstrong backing her up. In New York, she sang on records with Fats Waller behind her. In London, she shared the stage every night for a year with Paul Robeson. Alberta even performed during Britain's celebration for the coronation of King George VI. And then she walked away from it, exited stage right, left no forwarding address. For the next 17 years, she worked as a nurse in this hospital and scarcely spoke of her previous life. That's what she was doing in my room, on her night off, no less. I'd gotten rushed to the hospital a few days back with a burst appendix. I woke up from surgery and saw this little old lady in neatly starched whites beside the bed. And when she hummed a tune, she swung like a whole band. I told her how I dig the blues. She chuckled. Alberta took special care of her patients. She kept everyone on clean, dry sheets in clean, fresh clothes. She snuck us extra food and Coca-Colas. One night, I raged with fever, and she smuggled in an old remedy. She crushed up jimson weed and peach tree leaves, mixed them with vinegar in a sink. She soaked a handkerchief in it and laid that across my eyes. It smelled like socks, but Alberta's cool touch and attention settled me down. "My grandmother cured my headache with this," Alberta said. "She bathed me in a zinc wash tub and traced the three moles on my foot. She told my mama, 'This one's a wanderer.'" That was the first I'd heard of Alberta's life. She had me hooked.
3: Hey, come on up some night, my castle's rocking. You can bust your...
2: No modern medicine or ancient superstition made me feel better than listening to her. I soon figured out I had a legend on my ward. One sunny afternoon in Chicago, young Alberta went for a drive with a piano player named Lovey Austin. Lovey was a take-charge kind of person. She had escaped from Tennessee and totally remade herself in Chicago, renamed herself and everything. Now she led her own band. Lovey had men working for her. Lovey had the interior of her car upholstered in leopard skin to match her riding clothes. Alberta never learned to drive, and Lovey drove like she hadn't been taught. Lovey clasped a cigarette between her teeth, sat back cool and calm, and flew. Alberta got nervous and started singing, making up words to put her mind somewhere else. "Gee, but it's hard to love someone when that someone don't love you. I'm so disgusted, heartbroken too. I got the downhearted blues." Lovey said, "Oh, that's wonderful, honey." So Alberta tossed out another rhyme. "Got the world in a jug, stopper in my hand. And if you want me, you must come under my command." Now that line had to be written by a woman who never got the blues from a man. Downhearted Blues officially was Alberta and Lovey's, but it became a classic thanks to another lady from Tennessee. The song practically made Bessie Smith. Back in the hospital room, Alberta said, "I laugh when I read these little books about the blues. I don't recall seeing them blind boys with their guitars up on stage with me in Oslo or Stockholm." She began to trail off for heightened effect. "Copenhagen.

0: never had the blues about a man. Her first true love was named Lottie. They met in Chicago at one of those all-night cabarets with Louis Armstrong and King Oliver blowing. Lottie invited Alberta to visit her in New York and jotted down the address. Alberta soon showed up at Lottie's home. The place was a mansion, probably the biggest in Harlem. Alberta marched up to ring the bell. The front door opened, and there stood Lottie's uncle, Bert Williams, only the most famous black entertainer in the world. "Lottie here?" Alberta asked. Mr. Williams walked away without speaking, but left the door open a crack. It all happened fast, like real true love. Alberta and Lottie bought an apartment together on 148th Street up Sugar Hill. To make it official, the last thing Alberta needed to do was tell her mama. Mama, Miss Laura, had no real problems with people living differently. Miss Laura used to work in Memphis on Gayoso Street washing clothes in a bawdy house. She said everything she knew about manners and social nicety came from those sporting women. Miss Laura didn't judge. Until she got to Sugar Hill. Miss Laura barely took one step into her daughter's apartment. She had traveled by train from Chicago, but saw Lottie and turned right back around. "I don't like New York," she told Alberta. But Miss Laura soon came back for good. Her husband died, leaving her without a provider. "She needed me, and I made enough money to take care of her," Alberta said. "Looking after Mama meant I had no choice but to live my life on the go. We already faced discrimination from being black, then our family's disapproval. I couldn't portray my true self on stage. There was no escape. The secret kept me on the run.
1: I got a mind to ramble, ooh, but I don't know where to go."
0: No man ever gave Alberta the blues, but still, she had them. She and Lottie obtained passports and set sail across the Atlantic. Their old friend, Bricktop, from the early nights in Chicago, set up a club in Paris. Brick came from West Virginia and could be as crude and dirty as an old coal miner, Alberta told me. Brick would call from the street into my window, "What you witches doing up there?" Except she didn't say witches. Not only did French people worship blacks, but our private life was nothing to hide. In Paris, we took on the flavor of Paris. We felt at ease in cafe society as well as in the joints where the waitresses picked up their tips without using their hands. Alberta corresponded with all the black papers to describe the race situation throughout the world for folks back home. She leaked back word of a romance, an engagement to a baron. I asked her about him. "A total fabrication, honey. We needed a divorce in the background to keep people from talking. Being engaged to a fairy tale prince did the same thing without hurting anyone. Just a little slickology." The only problem she and Lottie faced was that no one on the continent knew how to do black hair. That was the only problem until Hitler came. The U.S. government required its citizens on temporary work visas to return to America. Bricktop barely got out before France fell to the Nazis. Their friend Josephine Baker stayed and joined the underground resistance. Alberta did the next best thing. She signed on with the USO. She spent much of the next decade until the end of the Korean War flying from battle zone to battle zone, strapped to a parachute in a bumpy, noisy troop transport. She gave the boys her all, or her almost, anyway. Some nights, she stepped on stage in freezing temperatures, soldiers holding their flashlights to illuminate her. She wore her tightest, most shimmering gown, no overcoat and nothing underneath. "Everyone sacrificed in the war," she laughed. "Those boys might get killed the next day." Not long after she returned to New York for good, Miss Laura passed away. "When she died, I could finally live how I always wanted, settle down to regular life with my loved ones." Alberta's generosity and trust lifted my spirit, even as the pain and swelling in my abdomen got worse, and my

temperature jumped and dropped. She never once asked me to keep quiet. Didn't she know I could turn the spotlight back on her? Tell the world she was a star? Share her true story? Finally, I had to ask, are you worried I'm going to get out of here and tell your secret? She looked at me with pity. I said, I mean, that's your deathbed confession. She said, yeah, honey, but this ain't my deathbed.

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3: 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I'm Steve Selvage.
2: And I'm Thomas Crivens. Today we're showcasing an artist whose music is as dynamic and inspiring as the setting where we recorded her performance. That's right, Steve. We're talking about Alice Hazen and the Blaze, live from the Dixon Gallery and Gardens during their 2024 Art on Fire event.
3: Art on Fire is one of Memphis's most beloved cultural events, blending the visual and performing arts with great food and unforgettable atmosphere. 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
2: Absolutely, Steve. Alice's sound is a genre-defying mix of rock, folk, and roots music, driven by her classically trained violin mastery. But there's so much more to Alice's story. As I mentioned earlier, she comes from Vermont, a place known really more for its maple syrup and mountains. But she made the journey to Memphis, Tennessee, and we're equally rich in culture, but with a decidedly different twist to it. Can you imagine trading snowshoes for barbecue?
3: That's quite the leap, Thomas. Alice's journey from Vermont to Memphis was also a musical one. She studied at Yale University, where she honed her classical violin skills. But when she landed in Memphis, the city's soul and energy pulled her into the world of improvisation and genre blending. Her music today reflects that fusion, combining technical mastery with the freewheeling spirit of Memphis.
2: That's right, Steve. Her latest works, including her upcoming EP, Dream of Rain, highlight global climate challenges. And her track, Memphis Sands, speaks to protecting the aquifer right here in Memphis. It's music with a message, and it resonates deeply. And you know, Steve, Alice has a knack for making serious topics relatable and even fun. I mean, who else could make an aquifer sound groovy?
3: If you're loving what you hear, you'll want to check out more of Alice Hazen's music. You can find her online at alicehazen.com, that's H-A-S-E-N, where she shares updates, tour dates, and music releases. She's also on social media, so be sure to follow her there for the latest news.
2: Now let's throw it back to the music. Here's more from Alice Hazen and the Blaze, live at the Dixon Gallery and Gardens on Bill Street Caravan.

0: All right, we're here on Beale Street Caravan with Alice Hasten. How are you doing?
1: I'm great. Excited to be here. How about you guys?
0: Oh, we're doing fantastic. Even better now that we have a star in our midst.
1: Oh, stop.
0: Well, you know, you've got quite an interesting story, and the cat's already out of the bag because we're, of course, sharing the music of Memphis all over the world, but you're not from here originally.
1: That's true. I'm from the upwards north, from the state of Vermont.
0: All right. Absolutely. So what brought you to Memphis, Tennessee?
1: Well, in 2012, I didn't know what I wanted to do after graduating college, so I applied for Teach for America, and they placed me down in the south in Clarksdale, Mississippi, as a band director.
0: Wow.
1: And so that was a big change for me. I had never been to the south, and I had no clue what it would be like, but as a stroke of luck would have it, I got placed right in the center of the blues capital of the world. And that really introduced me to just like a wonderful cast of characters and musicians who showed me what the blues really, where it comes from and what it's grown into now, which it's blossoming into all these different cool genres that people in Clarksdale are like really bringing it, you know, into the new century. So there's just a great connection to Memphis through Clarksdale. And that kind of was where I cut my teeth as a performer. Jamming at Ground Zero and forming a band called Blackwater Trio, which was acoustic folk rock. And then in 2015, I decided to leave my job at the school and just focus on creating music. And then in 2016, I decided to come up to Memphis and expand my horizons a little bit more.
0: Spectacular. If I could take even a step further back, because I didn't want to skip over this, I mean, what is your training and how did you even begin to spark a musical practice?
1: Well, I'm lucky that when I grew up, I had a mother who is in the Vermont Symphony Orchestra who plays flute, and she's still in the orchestra, still an active musician. And then my dad is also really supportive of me. So when I was young, my mom started me on Suzuki violin, and then from there I just, you know, she made sure that I didn't quit, and both of them really have supported me through the years. And I will say my mom was a little hesitant at first when I left the classical sphere, which was what I was in all through college, and I majored in music at Yale, played in the Yale Symphony, and then I went straight down to the south and started this completely different life of someone who plays in bars and, you know, gets paid partially in beer. And she was like, I'm not so sure about that. But then once I started putting out some of my first original like works, like my first album, Violin Tro, she decided that this was going to be okay with her. So,
0: you know, I guess it's been swimming around in my head for quite some time, but I've never been able to sit down in an environment where, you know, no one would hold me accountable for my potential ignorance. But what is the distinction between a violin and a fiddle? Is it the style of music and the repertoire, or is it the instrument itself?
1: That's a great question. And I like to come up with different answers, but my favorite one...
0: For the sake of my education, can you give me the right answer?
1: Oh, yes. Yeah, I'll give you both. The right answer is it can be whatever you're holding in your hands. If it's shaped like one of those things you just mentioned, it can be either one. So there are just two different styles. Well, fiddle has a bunch of styles. You could do Western swing, you could do Celtic, you could do Appalachian, old time, you could do blues. So there's a bunch of different ways you can go in the non-classical sphere. But when I first came down here, I just had one instrument, and that was my violin, my acoustic, very old and fragile violin that I can't believe I took into some of the bars I did. But I played on that and still do when I record for folks. You know, that is my primary, and that has seen me through concerts. Like when I was in the Vermont Youth Orchestra, we got to go to Carnegie Hall and play. So it's been both Carnegie Hall and to Ground Zero Blues Club.
0: Wow.
1: So that one instrument can definitely just be both. And it's just about the style. The other answer I like to give is the violin has four strings. The fiddle has four strings.
0: Oh.
1: So, yeah, that's just a funny answer. But they're the same.
0: Yeah. Well, walk me through the dynamics of your band, because I've seen you solo, I've seen you in duos, you mentioned the trio, so there's quite a lot of configurations, and you also have done some session work as well. How did the band sort of congeal and come together for you?
1: Well, for the one we're talking about with that play at Art on Fire, which is called Alice Hazen and the Blaze, which also, you know, I guess the fire imagery of the fiddle, and, you know, the fiddle is associated with the devil, and so it was just all, it all came together for me. But that band, our first shows were in 2018. I think the first show we ever had was at 831 South Cooper. But then the next year, I put together my first album, which is called Vile Intro. And that was just like the beginning of what I would call my solo career as an artist, fiddle player, singer, songwriter. And so that has truly been one of my projects that I feel like is the most Alice. You know, the one where I can just do whatever I want because it's my band. But in addition, I think the band has also contributed so much to the sound.
0: Awesome. Well, we've enjoyed having you on Bill Street Caravan, and I know our listeners have as well.
1: Thank you. I really appreciate being on here with you guys, so thank you.
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0: That wraps up another episode of Bill Street Caravan. We hope you've enjoyed this incredible performance from Alice, Hazen, and The Blaze.
1: Be sure to tune in next week for more amazing music from Memphis and beyond. Until then, I'm Steve Selvage.
0: And I'm Thomas Cribbins. 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

0: 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Coming up next time on Beale Street Caravan, we got Alice Hazen and The Blaze. 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

0: I remember my first love affair. 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
1: boy, boy.
0: Oh, I see you sitting out there all alone.

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Welcome to KSDP Senior Spotlight Special, where we will be showcasing seniors from around the district. This Senior Spotlight Special will be featuring King Cove's Tatiana Bendixson. Tatiana Bendixson was born in the fall of 2008 at the Anchorage Hospital. She is described by her family as being a smart, silly, motivated, thoughtful, and most of all, a caring child. Teachers describe her as a good-natured student who always takes her responsibility seriously. Her favorite memory of high school was when she went to the Fall OSOG of 2025 at APU. The best advice she has for a successful high school career is to never let yourself get lazy, always study lots, and just stay locked in. Tati would like to thank her parents, Gunnar and Riza, and her teacher, Mrs. Smith, for always supporting her throughout her high school years. Tati's plans for after graduation are to go to UAA for dental hygiene and to serve her community. Tati, on behalf of KSDP, we are so proud of you, and we wish you all the best. Congratulations.

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1: Open up a honey, it's your lover boy, me that's knocking. Why don't you listen to me, sugar? All the cats are at the high

0: We would like to do a very beautiful Spanish folk song now for you. It's a Spanish song.
1: It's a Jewish song.
0: It's a Spanish song entitled
1: it's a Jewish
0: Carnival.
1: Song.
0: Tell me, we are going to do a Spanish folk song entitled Carnival. It tells of the carnivals, the fiesta in Spain. It tells of the wind on the plains and the rains on the plains. And it tells how these things changed the destinies of a young Spanish couple.
1: Jewish
0: very
1: couple.
0: This is a Spanish folk song. Carnival is a Spanish song. It's
1: the
0: not a
1: Jewish song.
0: Oh, it is not.
1: Oh, gentle young lovers, wherever you... Oh, gentle young lovers in the carnival time in Israel. Oh, the sands are sparkling bright. Gentle breezes bring love into the hearts of this young Jewish couple.
0: Tommy, it is a Spanish couple, a young Spanish couple celebrating and having fun in the carnivals. It is not Jewish.
1: It's a Jewish...
0: Where do they have carnivals in Israel? Now tell me.
1: At the kibbutzes.
0: The kibbutzes?
1: Hadassah Nassa, kibbutzes! That's Israeli Indian.
0: As I was saying, this tells of the gentle breezes.
1: It's a Jewish folk song. Oh, gentle breezes bring the sound of the fair. Hi, gentle breezes.
0: Tommy.
1: Here comes the breezes bringing the herald in the beginning of...
0: Stop it. No gentle breezes.
1: The Gentile breezes.
0: That's very, very clever the way you gentle, Gentile. That is very funny.
1: Well, words to me are a plaything.
0: Well, enough of the kidding around now. Really, it is a Spanish folk song.
1: Jewish folk song.
0: It's Spanish folk song, and that is final.
1: Stupid Arab.

0: Dasanasa.
1: I cut that out.
2: Will true love come my way?
0: I'm out of tune here.
1: Well, what happened to your magic fingers?
0: What happened to your magic fingers? We're making this all up.
1: They don't care.

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1: Gary did not want to become a football player. No interest in the game at all. He was a timid kid, the kind of kid who, in baseball, would close his eyes when he was up at bat. He was so scared of getting hit by the ball. But when you're in high school, you know, your personality is still up for grabs. And at Gary's high school, there was not one person, but two people with a very different vision of who he was. They were assistant high school football coaches, and very noticeable, big personalities, and they were twins.
2: And I didn't really know their name. I'd seen them around. They were super handsome and in great shape. I mean, they were ripped, and they would wear Gold's Gym tank tops and jams, these shorts, these Hawaiian shorts. They would wear those, and they had really long hair, and they were very charming, charismatic, funny, and they were known as the Jetsons, which was this self-proclaimed nickname, I think.
1: Wait, they called themselves the Jetsons?
2: Yeah.
1: They referred to themselves?
2: Yeah, because the Jetsons was people from the future, and they felt that they were like that. They were definitely the first people I ever noticed who referred to themselves in the, is it the third person?
1: Yeah.
2: Say, the Jetsons are coming to get you. The Jetsons will see you. The Jetsons.
1: That's what they would
2: sometimes
1: say.
2: Sometimes they would say, Johnny Jetson will be with you today. Joe Jetson will be with you tomorrow.
1: They're like magical figures.
2: Yeah, they really were.
1: And these magical figures, these assistant football coaches, they gave Gary his own nickname in the fall of junior year. It was not a glittery name like the Jetsons. Kind of the opposite, actually. Waste, they called him.
2: As in waste of talent? To, like, goad man to playing football.
1: They told him that football would get him a college scholarship. It would get him girls. They said the newspaper would write about him. They wanted him on the team so badly because Gary was a giant compared to most of the kids playing football back then. This was in Peabody, Massachusetts, a Boston suburb near Salem, in the late 80s. Most high school players back then were 5'9", 5'10". Gary was 6'6", 200 pounds, and he was athletic, played basketball on his high school team. Those coaches scolded him for his complete lack of aggression and for crying. What he really loved doing was art projects, going to the arts and crafts store, reading. He kept an enormous stuffed animal collection in his room, even in high school. He was also pretty depressed at the time. Gary's a comedian today, Gary Gulman. And on stage, when he tries to describe what he was like as a kid.
2: I talk about being Charlie Brown. I say, picture my childhood, Charlie Brown, if Snoopy had died. That was my childhood. I felt so sorry for him. I identify
1: Charlie Brown, like the whole point of his character is that he's sad and lonely.
2: Yeah.
1: But even that wasn't lonely enough. You have to kill off his dog.
2: Yes. Yes.
1: So when the Jetsons started telling him that they were going to make him into a star, he laughed it off. He liked the attention from the Jetsons, sure, but he did not consider this seriously at all. Football seemed brutal. Just nonstop, violent physical contact. He did not think he could cut it. Guys he knew who played football, they were so tough. Gary, on the other hand, he got picked on, he got bullied. He was bullied out of Little League. So football? No way. And then his junior year ended, and just a couple days into summer break, it was June, 6:30 in the morning, he got a phone call. Woke him up. It's the Twins.
2: They said, Gullman, this is the Jetsons. Meet us at the Universe Gym at 7:30. We are going to train the Gullman this summer and get the Gullman a scholarship and make the Gullman into a star. By the end of the summer, you will be 245 pounds and ripped like Arnold.
1: It was so weird and bold. And on the spur of the moment, he figures, what the hell? And he has this thought that you have sometimes as a kid. He thinks, these adults say I can do this. Maybe they're right.
2: They were so convincing. They were so convincing.
1: And then there was a part of you that thought, like, yes, magical man.
2: It was intoxicating.
1: It was.
2: Because they were so cool. And my entire life, my family was more of a don't get your hopes up type of attitude, a philosophy of things don't don't always work out the way you want them to, and so it was a very negative house. And I remember asking them, I said, you guys really think I'm gonna play on this high school football team? I don't have that much experience. And their answer, and should I swear or just...
3: So what really happened?
2: Every single time I would ask them any kind of question, they'd say, yeah. And not everybody was using that expression back then. That was the first instance of somebody saying that to me instead of don't get your hopes up and we'll see. It was, yeah. And I was like, oh my gosh, these guys are so, so exciting. And they believe in me.
1: So that summer, every morning, he works out with the Jetsons from 7:30 to 9:30. Then they take him to a diner and they buy him a big breakfast with eggs and other proteins. At night, sometimes they teach him running routes. Remember, Gary had never played football. And it was just like the Jetsons said.
2: It was incredible. It was like a Rocky montage. I was getting stronger and bigger, and they would say things. They had this thing, the Gull Man is getting huge! The Gull Man is getting huge!
1: And so by the end of the summer, how did you look?
2: Oh, I looked fantastic, man. I'd grown my hair long like them. And clothes started to look really cool on me. They were, as I was filling out, and they were right. I weighed 240 pounds. I could bench press 225 pounds. I ran a 4.8 40, which was very impressive to everybody. Everything about me had changed physically. I had built this really great costume.
1: Why do you say costume?
2: Because it covered up who I really was. I was still the same Gary who cried at movies.
1: So you have this man costume,
2: yeah,
1: that you're wearing, which
2: yes.
1: is your new body.
2: Yes. I feel terrific.
1: And as it came time to start practices, you would think that he would be psyched to use this new body that he had created for the purpose it had been made for. Like, okay, he's Captain America, it's World War II, bring on the Nazis. But in fact, he was terrified of just getting hit, of the physical contact that's just built into football. And a week before practice, he talks to a friend and he says to the friend he doesn't think he can do it. He doesn't think he can go through with it. Should he call the Jetsons and tell him he's thought it over? It's not for him.
2: I'll never forget what he said. He said, Gary, they will kill you. They spent their entire summer training you and feeding you. You can't. You have to go through with this.
1: So he did. He went through with it. But the problem was, as John Jetson put it, he was a daisy in a field of weeds, a lamb among conquerors. You could put a kid into a tough guy costume, but it doesn't always make him into a tough guy. And of course, adults are always trying to convince kids and inspire kids about who they can be. That's what good parents do. That's what good teachers do. But some kids, like Gary, just have trouble going along with the plan. They want to please the adults. They want to do what they're asked. But all the while, they genuinely wonder, can they actually become the person the adults are telling them to become? Is that them? Is that who they should be? And it's totally confusing for them. The adults in their lives seem to know what they're talking about. They're adults, for God's sake. They're supposed to know better. But the kids end up wondering in a really primal way, who am I? Well, from WBEZ Chicago, it's This American Life. I'm Ira Glass. Our show today in two acts. In the second act, adults make it so a woman can't even decide what is true about some of the most basic facts about her own history. And act one is going to be Gary's story, which we're calling Jersey. Sure. That's going to happen after a quick break. Stay with us.

0: This American Life. Today's show is a rerun, Act One. So Gary Golman went to his first football practice, and it was just as bad as he imagined it would be. Guys rushing him, smash into him on every play. It's totally painful. He's completely miserable. Bruised. He was in this one play.
1: This guy hit me helmet to helmet, and it was so loud, like a gunshot, and everybody noticed it, and they called it a biz. And the way it got its name was, they said, and the Jetsons told me this, they said the biz is the sound that it makes when you get hit in the head during a game, which is bzzz. And each week, the guy who had the best hit on somebody else would get this T-shirt called the Biz of the Week T-shirt. And now we know that these bizzes were concussions. But at the time, in 1988, the concussion protocol was pretty much, you good? You good? And that first time that I got bizzed, the Jetsons were so proud of me. They high-fived me and they patted my head. The Gull Man got bizzed, his first biz. I was laughing along with them, but I was like, I hope that never happens again.
0: So every day, Gary would show up at practice and hated it. Until, finally, they started to play real games. And these are just preseason scrimmages, but they're against other high schools. There's a crowd in the stands. That changed everything. From the very first time they put him in on offense.
1: They set up a play for me. It's this pass where they just throw it over the middle. They throw it up high. Nobody can reach as high as I can jump. I catch it. It takes a couple of guys to bring me down just because I'm big and I want to run away from contact. Like, there were fans and they were cheering. I will say that was exhilarating.
0: Coach is trying him out on defense. He barely knows what he's doing. And he sacks the other side's quarterback.
1: I had no technique.
0: Yeah.
1: But I was just so much bigger than this kid that he couldn't outrun me because he wasn't as fast as me and he wasn't as strong as me. So I was able to wrestle him to the ground.
0: Opening game of the real season, the coaches start him. This newbie player, he sacks the opposing quarterback right away. And on offense?
1: They threw me the ball three times. I caught every single one. I mean, that night I go to my first high school party. I never
0: really?
1: Gone to a high school party, and it was such a letdown. Because you see high school parties in movies. They're so exciting, and there's sex.
0: Yeah.
1: And I just sat on a couch because I didn't drink, and it was an incredible letdown. But I was invited.
0: But you were in.
1: I was very excited.
0: That's what's important.
1: Yes.
0: You were there. You were there at the bad party.
1: Yeah.
0: You made it.
1: And then Sunday night, the night before school, a local newspaper reporter called me and interviewed me about this game. He said that I was the talk of the town, and it talked about how everybody knew the ball was coming to me and they couldn't stop me. And just like the Jetsons had said, there were going to be newspaper articles. There was a newspaper article in the Salem Evening News the next day that called me Mr. Raw Potential.
0: Wow.
1: Yeah.
0: And it did not last. The season opener, his first great game, was also his last great game. Opposing quarterbacks learned to stay away from the side of the line that Gary was on, so he wasn't sacking anyone anymore. And after this one time when Gary fumbled the ball on a big play at the goal line, suddenly he says they stopped sending him out for passes. So no more heroic catches. He wasn't making big plays. He was not living up to all that bright potential. And some dark part of his personality kicked in. Like maybe he was a waste after all. The man costume had fooled them for a while, but he was still the same person he'd always been. He started to dread practices and games.
1: I would throw up before every game. On the sideline, I would throw up because I was overcome by nerves and anxiety. I started to feel really lousy about myself, and my grades suffered, and I just knew that I was starting to disappoint these guys. And they never said anything to their credit. They never said, wow, we really had high hopes for you. It just... It sounds crazy. I still have nightmares about it.
0: His plan back then was make it through the season, one game a week, never play again.
1: And in the middle of this, a college football coach came into our locker room and introduced himself to me at my locker. And that was sort of a what the hell is going on here?
0: introduced himself to you, you mean?
1: Yeah.
0: And said what?
1: He said, you had a great game, which I hadn't, and I am an assistant at Dartmouth College, and we'd love for you to take a visit to Dartmouth.
0: Okay, here's the thing that Gary didn't know or understand at the time. As disheartened as he was, his coaches did not think he was having a bad season. Sure, they weren't sending him out for passes, but the main reason for that, John Jetson told me on the phone, wasn't the fumble that Gary had made, like Gary obsessed over. It was that the quarterback couldn't throw reliable passes. Their team wasn't that good that year. The Jetsons still saw Gary as a diamond in the rough. Gary was doing everything they asked, ran his plays well, was more reliable than most of the team. And so, the coaches did what they did with any player with a ton of potential. They took video of Gary's best game, that great first game, made a bunch of copies, and sent it around to colleges. And after seeing that video, a parade of recruiters showed up at Gary's school. He'd get called out of class to meet them. He was approached by Harvard, Holy Cross, UMass, University of New Hampshire, University of Maine, and some top Division I-A schools, Syracuse, and Boston College, his favorite, who'd recently won the Cotton Bowl.
1: I mean, they were big-time football, and they had Heisman Trophy winner Doug Flutie. He was the hero to everybody in my neighborhood.
0: And what do you remember of, like, them recruiting you?
1: I remember this man who I had seen on TV because he had recruited Doug Flutie, and he was a New England celebrity. His name was Jack Bicknell. I'll never forget it because he had an office at Boston College, and it overlooked the stadium. And he had a Heisman Trophy, and he said, "Son," I always loved being called son, and I would just melt. It's like an arm around the shoulder. I don't know what it is about that word. He said, "Son, I'm going to go ahead and offer you," which meant a scholarship. I'm going to offer you. And he said something to the effect of, "You're 17 years old," or maybe I was 18. He said, "You have an NFL body." And I remember thinking, wow, I've really fooled another one. And part of me was thinking I was afraid this was going to happen because I'm going to have to take the scholarship and I know I'm going to be in over my head. And then the other side of it was, this is so exciting and somebody believes in me. And
0: did part of you feel like, oh my God, I'm going to be playing for this incredible coach. Whatever problems I had in high school, this guy is the guy. He's a genius. He's going to fix whatever problem I had. I'm going to be a star.
1: Yeah.
0: So he takes the scholarship. He says he has no idea how he would have paid for college without a football scholarship. He works out all summer. And by the time he gets to training camp, he was bigger than ever. 260 pounds. His speed and strength, one of the best on the team. But it's clear right away.
1: I just felt so small. I mean, these guys really were supermen. Their aggressiveness, their strength, it wasn't the same sport. And it was quite clear early on to the other players that I wasn't like them. I didn't talk
0: like... Oh, is that true?
1: Yeah. And I could be pushed around, and I could be bullied. There were guys who were going to go on to the NFL. There was one player who played for the Vikings, and I remember one time I was lollygagging on a play, and he hit me and bizzed me, and he said to me afterwards, and he was his nickname on the team was the Maniac, which you really have to do something impressive to get a nickname like that amongst these lunatics. He said to me, he said, "You can't just stand there like that. I could have killed you." In the nicest way possible, he said that he had let up, even though he had hit me harder than I'd ever been hit in my life.
0: Gary went into a full-blown depressive crisis. Not eating when he should have been eating like a horse. Sleeping all the time. Crying.
1: The prevailing thing going on in my head is I want to kill myself. I'm worthless. I'm useless. Everybody hates me.
0: Did you have this feeling of like, oh, well, I'm actually like as strong as any of these guys. Like you're stronger than most of them. You're faster than most of them. I should be as good. Did you have a feeling of like, well, if I just psych myself up in the right way, I'm going to be able to do this?
1: Well, I knew who I was. And the problem is I know who I am and I hate him. I hate him. He's so weak and he disappoints and he lets down. And I just wanted to go back to the room and sleep and cry. Yeah.
0: Did you have your stuffed animals with you?
1: No, but I had brought my blankie. Like I grew up with a blankie that was in my crib and I could never sleep without it. But it was like this thing that I was so ashamed of and never spoke about really to anybody, because I thought that if anybody ever found that out, they would just feel like this guy's insane and also a woman.
0: Did you have a roommate?
1: I had a roommate, yeah.
0: That you had to hide the blankie from?
1: Yeah, yeah.
0: And you would call it the blankie, not the blanket.
1: No, I referred to him. I called him Blankie.
0: And whatever happened to it?
1: Oh, I still have it. It's on my pillow right now in Harlem. Yeah.
0: Wait, seriously?
1: Yeah.
0: Wait, how old are you?
1: I'm 48.
0: Do you need it?
1: No, but I love it. It's there with the pillow. I put it in my computer bag so I can carry it on planes when I travel.
0: And is it a comfort?
1: Yeah, it's a comfort. It helps me sleep. I don't know how common it is. And the fact that you keep asking me questions about it makes me think it's really odd.
0: I'm not trying to blankie shame you. I'm not. Anyway, back in college, first time Gary goes home for the weekend, he stays in his room, cries and sleeps, and won't talk to anybody. And his brother suggests he find a therapist. The football team actually has counseling services set up for anybody who needs it. And when he gets back to school, Gary meets with the therapist, who asks him a lot of questions.
1: And he said, point blank, he said, why don't you just quit the football team? And I, like, that was ludicrous to me. And the way I would explain it now is, you have to understand, my entire identity is wrapped up in this. And if I quit, I will be proving the voice in my head that keeps telling me I'm weak and soft and worthless, right?
0: So he made it through the season. The doctor prescribed him antidepressants, and the sadness and ruminations lifted. And in the spring, Gary's therapist asked, what are you going to do about football for next year? And Gary was like, I'll continue till I graduate.
1: And he said, listen, I never give advice. It's not my place to give advice, but I'm going to give you some advice. You need to quit the football team. I said, if I quit the football team, I don't get to wear the uniform. I don't get to wear that jacket that gets me special treatment in the cafeteria and makes me interesting to the other students and the professors. I said, if I'm not a football player, then who am I? And he said, and I'll never forget it, the best answer. He said, you'll be a man. But he didn't mean it, you'll be masculine, you'll be macho. He meant, you'll be an adult.
0: Gary quit the team. He did keep the scholarship. The counselor went to bat for him and convinced the school to let him keep it for 4 years. And that same year, the year he quit football, Gary took the first real steps towards a different vision of who he'd be as an adult. A vision that was not handed to him by any of the grown-ups in his life. Not his coaches or his parents or his teachers. It was something he invented for himself. That's the year he started writing jokes.
1: Do you know that I listen to your show and I've heard people reveal things about themselves that I wouldn't reveal?
0: Yeah.
1: And I would never thought that the blankie would be one of those things. That there could be somebody being like, oh, I'd never tell anybody about a blankie. I could care less that everybody knows now.
0: No. Yeah. And you say that, I feel like I don't want to make you feel weird about it.
1: No, I think it's healthy. But you love Charlie Brown. Who was the wisest character on the Peanuts cartoons?
0: Linus.
1: Yeah. And he had a blankie.
0: He was 5.
1: He wasn't 5.
0: All right, he's 8 or whatever he's supposed to be.
1: No, you're right. He was old enough to have...
0: He's a child.
1: No, he is a child. Yeah.
0: Gary Gulman, he tells the story of his football years and lots of other stories in his book, Misfit, Growing Up Awkward in the 80s. To find out when he's coming to a town near you or to see him on video, go to GaryGolman.com. Coming up, a 17-year-old tries to understand a moment that shaped her whole life. Fortunately for her, there's video. Unfortunately for her, it's more complicated than that. That's in a minute from Chicago Public Radio when our program continues.

0: This American Life, Myra Glass. Today's program, here's looking at you, kid. Stories of adults telling kids what they should think of themselves, and kids trying to make sense of what they're told. Today's show is a rerun. We've arrived at Act 2 of our program, Act 2. Grown-ups know things. That act title is actually a line from Lord of the Flies. Piggy says it, that grown-ups have a cup of tea and talk things through, and then everything is all right. That's how grown-ups do it. It's hopeful and, of course, you know, wrong-headed. So often things don't work out that well here in the adult world. But in the story, it's this moment where a bunch of the boys chime in with their desire that they could turn to adults. And in this next act, a girl turns to an adult with that same kind of hope that the adult will set things right. But over time, the adults that she turns to simply do not agree about some very fundamental things about her. Eleanor Gordon Smith reported this story for a book she wrote.
1: I got interested in uncertainty years ago. There's a kind of uncertainty that we all live with, where you don't know the answer, and it's not a big deal. Like what time the bus is coming, who left the front door open, or where that pen went. But I wanted to know about the opposite, high-stakes uncertainty, where the facts aren't decisive, and it hurts to not know what to think, where there are big consequences, it affects your whole life. I wanted to know, is it possible to just sit in that kind of foundational doubt? Or do you just have to flip a coin and pick something, anything to believe? Which is how I got interested in Nicole Klumper. She's 40 now, but this starts when she was 16. And she just couldn't catch a break. She was in foster care after her dad, who had sole custody of her for most of her life, had a stroke and died. She'd bounced around between friends' houses, but wound up in a group home.
2: I just felt very adrift in the world and unanchored, having lost my father, my best friend. I was so alone, and I was reaching out for something to feel connected to.
1: She started really wanting to know about her mom. She lived nearby, just a couple hours drive, but they hadn't seen each other in more than 10 years. The custody court hadn't even allowed visits, and Nicole didn't know why. A quick warning, what I'm about to go into mentions different kinds of abuse. Nicole had a foggy thought that her mum might have done something bad to her as a kid. She remembered saying something to someone when she was young about her mum burning her feet on a stove, and remembered something about a sexual abuse allegation. But could that be right? Surely she'd remember those things actually happening. But she didn't. What if her dad had just made her say those things about her mum? It had been a really ugly custody battle. Each parent said all kinds of things about the other. What if her dad wanted custody so bad he invented all these awful stories? There was so much about her mom that Nicole didn't know. So she arranged to meet her mom in person. They did. They started seeing each other more regularly. But it always felt off. Once, she remembers sitting next to her mom at dinner and putting her head down on the table in front of her.
2: She rubbed my back, and it was very, very uncomfortable, and I had a pretty strong reaction to it.
1: Nicole says they didn't talk about any abuse. And then, in the middle of that doubt, a piece of evidence seemed to fall from the sky, and with it, the promise of knowing what had happened in the custody dispute. Dr. Dave Corwin phoned Nicole. He was the child psychiatrist in the custody battle that had split Nicole off from her mum. And he had videotapes of interviews he'd done with her when she was a very young girl. It had been his job to investigate the abuse allegations. He'd had a question. He was speaking at a conference. Would it be okay if he showed those people the tapes? Nicole remembered Corwin. She remembered that he'd been nice to her as a kid. She said, yeah, he could use them. But could she see those tapes too? He agreed and recorded their meeting.
3: I don't know the effect, because it's never been done to my knowledge, this will have on you, okay?
2: So I'm sitting across from Dr. Corwin, and there's a video camera. I'm getting ready to watch the tapes of myself at 5 years old. And he went through a very lengthy, informed consent.
3: At this stage, you're 17 years old. What I'm doing is I'm doing this informed consent directly.

0: saying, here's the issues as I understand them, and then it's up to you.
1: Okay.
2: Finally, we got to the point where he was going to shut off the video camera so that I could watch my 5-year-old self. And he asked me, you know, what do you recall?
0: Why don't we start with, if you could just tell me what you can recall of that time?
2: I think I described one of the offices that he did one of the interviews in, and a striped sweatshirt that I was wearing at the time.
3: Wearing a sweatshirt that was striped this way. Okay, that's, I don't know why when I think of these interviews, that's the first thing I think of.
4: 17-year-old Nicole says she can't remember whether her mom really did hurt her.
3: I told you, I guess, I told the court that my mom burned my feet on a stove, and I still don't remember if that's in fact how I was burned. Really, that's the most serious accusation against her that I remember. That's what I'm having a problem remembering. Mm-hmm. I've come here trying not to determine already that she's done it or that she's guilty. And I've come here trying not to say, well, she's in it, she didn't do anything, and I refuse to believe she's done anything. I'm here to, I really want to know.
4: And then Corwin brings up the allegation of sex abuse.
2: David Corwin literally asks me, do you remember any allegations of sexual abuse?
0: Concerns about possible sexual abuse.
3: No.
2: And my initial reaction is actually no.
3: I mean, I remember that was part of the accusation.
2: And then he starts to speak and I say, wait, hold on a second.
0: Don't remember any.
3: Yeah, I do.
4: 17-year-old Nicole's whole demeanor changes at this moment. It's instant and kind of strange to watch. She becomes completely still, and she's staring into middle distance.
0: What do you remember?
3: Oh my gosh, that's really, really weird. I accused her of, when she was bathing me or whatever, hurting me.
2: And that's when I started to recount some details of a memory that came back to me.
0: As you're saying that to me, is that you remember having said those things or you remember having experienced those things?
3: I remember it happening, that she hurt me.
0: Hurt you where? How?
3: She hurt me, she...
0: There's tissues right to your right.
3: See, I don't know if it was an intentional hurt. She was bathing me. And I only remember one instance, and she hurt me. She put her fingers too far where she shouldn't have, and she hurt me. That's the first time I've remembered that since saying that when I was 6 years old, but I remember.
0: I remember being...
3: I remember it happening.
0: Okay.
2: It was like... like a movie set, like where the walls, there's no roof. Like I was sitting up on the walls, looking down into a bathroom, and my biological mother bathing, you know, younger me, and she touches me inappropriately, and that's where the memory stops.
4: So it's like you're watching it from outside of yourself, from above.
2: Yes. But I could feel the pain, though. And I remember saying that it's like I took a snapshot of the pain.
3: Seconds long, a picture of the pain and what was inflicting the pain.
2: It was my biological mother.
4: Even before she saw the tapes, Nicole at 17 felt she'd got the certainty she wanted. She remembered her mother actually hurting her. She watched the videos of herself as a small girl anyway. Corwin shut off the recorder while she did. And this remarkable thing happened. Nicole saw herself as a young girl, describing the very same abuse, almost verbatim. I've seen the videos. It's the 80s. A very small Nicole is in pigtails and white stockings. Corwin's in a big plaid shirt and shaggy hair. And he asks right away about Nicole's mum.
0: What's she like?
5: Mean.
0: Why is she mean?
5: Hurts me.
0: How does she hurt you?
5: like, sticks her finger at my vagina, about up to there on my finger.
0: Mm-hmm. When did she do that?
5: All the time when she gives me a bath.
0: Uh-huh. What did you say to her when she did that to you?
5: I said, don't do that. I said, ouch. Uh-huh.
4: She says her mom burned her feet over a hot stove. Corwin tries to figure out if Nicole knows the difference between what's real and what's make-believe. He asks her to separate things like President Reagan, real, which she knows, from things like Superman, make-believe, which she also knows. He gets her to swear on her oath as a brownie that what she said about her mother is real. She does. She holds three little fingers up in the brownie salute.
5: On my honor, I will try to serve God in my country.
4: There are other concerning details about Nicole's mum. Once, she had dropped Nicole off to see Dr. Corwin for one of their recorded sessions. And Nicole, who'd seemed happy to be recorded and speak clearly into the microphone when her dad dropped her off, is suddenly concerned that the microphone would broadcast what she's saying into the waiting room where her mum sits.
5: Does that talk out to the waiting room?
1: No, it doesn't. They can't hear us, okay? They can't hear us out there, and you're safe here, okay? And I'm not gonna, after we get done talking, I'm not gonna tell them what you tell me, okay? It's just between you and I right now, okay?
4: Okay, she whispers, before going on to talk about being burned and touched in the bath. In another interview, Nicole says her mother's told her to lie.
5: When's my dad gonna be back?
0: Hmm? I don't know when
5: he's gonna come back. He's in
0: court. I guess. What's he in court about?
5: My mother.
6: And what about your mother?
0: Do you know?
5: That she threatened me.
0: That she what?
5: Threatened me.
0: Threatened you? How's that?
5: Threatened me that if I didn't watch the CPS, that she would do something bad to me.
4: She's talking about CPS, Child Protective Services.
0: If you didn't do what?
5: Lie to the CPS man.
0: That she would do something bad?
5: To me.
0: Well, when did she say that?
4: So that's the video of 6-year-old Nicole. Corwin then asks 17-year-old Nicole how she's feeling about what she just saw. She says there are some questions that might never be answered. But her biggest question, about why she didn't grow up with her mum, that had an answer. She was sure her mum had abused her.
3: But I do have an explanation in my mind, and I can now realize that it's not my fault, you know, and I can put that chapter behind me and I can go on. And yeah, I think it's a very healthy thing to not...
4: For Nicole, the tapes and her memory proved what had happened to her as a kid. It was a relief. She'd been worried that she was going to learn that her dad really did coach her to lie about her mum. Now she could put that aside. She could remember him the way she always had, as her best friend and a good dad. But then Corwin published a case study about Nicole. He didn't use her name, he called her Jane Doe. But Corwin's case study became part of a huge dispute that was fracturing psychology in the 90s. It was called the Memory Wars, and the argument was about whether repressed memories, adults suddenly remembering trauma, were real. Some scientists believed repressed memories were possible, others said no way. Nicole's videotapes and Corwin's article were co-opted by the side that thought repressed memories were real. They thought Nicole's case proved it. Corwin hadn't seen this coming. I've spoken to him. He says he wasn't on either side. Dr. Elizabeth Loftus read Corwin's article with one eyebrow firmly raised. She was a psychology professor at the University of Washington and a big deal. It was her experiments that proved memories are malleable. And she was a star witness in high-profile court cases where she argued that eyewitness recollections aren't reliable. So when the memory wars began, she knew which side she was on. She thought repressed memories were almost never real. She wrote a doorstop of a book called The Myth of Repressed Memory. And when she read the Jane Doe case, she was alarmed.
7: I knew that people were using this case as the new proof of repressed memory. It was being discussed academically. It was being introduced into court cases. to prove that repressed memory is real and has been proven. It was being used against people whom I thought were innocent because they were on trial in their cases. And so we had to get to the bottom of it.
4: Part of her suspicion was the message, and part was the messenger. She'd seen Corwin testify in court on another case, a patient accused their therapist of abuse. And she didn't find him persuasive there either.
7: I already had a suspicion about Corwin and his judgment, I think, going into this situation because of the work I had seen him do on this other case and how he had pretty much, you know, helped to ruin the life of this poor female psychiatrist who was the accused person in this other case.
6: You're saying that the female psychiatrist was accused of abuse?
7: Yes, by I think, a former patient.
6: And Corwin was saying that that had happened.
7: In so many words, yes. He was an expert for the accuser.
4: Loftus decided to investigate the Jane Doe case. She wanted to know whether the abuse had really happened. But to do that, she needed to know the real name of that little girl. Rather than ask Corwin, which would be normal for a researcher looking into someone else's study, she decided to dig around on her own. Loftus knew where to start.
7: Clues in the tapes. At some point in the tape, he called her Nicole. And I just made a little mental note. Her name is Nicole. He said something like, and when you were living in Fresno. And I thought, it has something to do with Fresno. That kind of thing.
4: She contacted a private investigator to run down some tips. She searched death records for Nicole's father. She found dozens of matches. And she started narrowing them down, closing in on the real Jane Doe. Nicole, meanwhile, was thinking very little about her time as Jane Doe. She'd left foster care and was making her own life as an adult. She joined the Navy. She was learning to fly military helicopters. And she decided to become a psychologist. She says because she wanted to be like Corwin. She felt safe when she was talking to him as a kid. Like she was being listened to. She wanted to make other people feel that way. She started acing her psychology classes at night while she trained as a pilot during the day. A couple years into her military service, stationed in Hawaii, she got an odd phone call from a close family friend.
2: Said, hey, there's something going on. There's a private investigator looking for you.
4: What did you think?
2: Oh my gosh. Why on earth? What on earth? What is happening now? And I knew within moments of hearing the words private investigator that this had something to do with Dave's journal article.
4: It was the only thing she'd ever been part of that might be interesting to an investigator. She called Corwin, who learned Loftus was behind it. Loftus interviewed Nicole's foster mom, former stepmom, family friends who knew her growing up. She'd even interviewed Nicole's biological mom and said she might have been wrongly accused. Nicole, hearing about Loftus, was like, absolutely not. Why did you want her to stop?
2: I felt intruded upon. I felt violated, very vulnerable, very exposed. And I understand that that probably sounds weird, given that I had already given Dave my consent to publish a story about intimate details of my life. But there's a very, very big difference between someone asking you to investigate parts of your life and someone doing so without your knowledge or permission. I did exchange emails with her, and I asked her to stop what she was doing.
4: And what did she say?
2: In so many words, no.
4: Did she ask you any direct questions while she was looking into the case?
2: No.
4: Did that strike you as kind of odd?
2: It struck me as kind of infuriating.
4: Nicole complained to Loftus's university, who told her to stop investigating the Jane Doe case.
7: And they came and seized my files. I mean, I couldn't believe this was happening. When can the administrators come to your office and just take your files?
4: Loftus was eventually cleared, and she published her findings on Jane Doe. She argued that the abuse might never have happened. Of course, this was the opposite of what Nicole had believed and clung to since she was 17. Loftus printed 8 pages worth of doubts in a magazine and called the article, Who Abused Jane Doe? When Nicole heard the article was on stand, she took a friend from her military base and drove 50 miles to Barnes & Noble, where they stood side by side reading it.
2: It was so hurtful. It was so ridiculous to me that someone basically interviewed everyone in my life who had known me when I was a child, except me, and then went ahead and patchworked together this story that just so happened to completely support her hypothesis. How dare she? She just had no right. She just had no right to do what she did.
7: Whose story is this? This isn't just her story. This is the falsely accused mother's story. This is a whole, other people are part of this story. I don't think one person gets to just decide, I'm going to only tell the story one way and only let people tell it who believe me uncritically. What about the other people in the story? I thought I was investigating an accusation against a possibly innocent person.
6: It doesn't seem to me like what she was upset by was that there was another way of telling the story. I think what she found upsetting was that you found out who she was and looked into her life without asking her or without thinking about her.
7: Well, don't you think that's what journalists do all the time?
6: Usually when you write a story about someone, you contact them or you ask them what they think of the things that you've found out.
7: Actually, there were times when I would have liked to have talked to her. I think I even wrote up some questions that I might want to ask her. But in the end, we decided that it was just too risky.
6: Risky how?
7: I just remember there were going to be conditions, and it just made us nervous. And so we decided we would just publish what we had found out through many, many other sources. And leave it at that. And that's what we did.
4: Nicole sued with the help of a lawyer who took her case for free. They went after Loftus and everyone who'd helped write the article for 21 complaints from defamation to invasion of privacy. But even though she was angry with Loftus, Nicole read her article over and over again until something happened that she wasn't expecting. She found herself agreeing with Loftus a little.
2: It planted a seed of doubt. It did, yes.
6: What was that like to feel like there's this thing that you've been so certain of for so long that you felt like you had resolution of with Dr. Corwin and seeing those tapes, and then to have it be the subject of doubt again? What did that do to you?
2: It made me feel very small. It made me feel very insignificant, as though my opinion on my own, the events of my own life, were the least important.
4: Nicole started changing her mind back and forth, over and over. Some days she thought she'd been abused. Other days, she thought she'd lied about it. I have to say, as someone who spent months looking into Loftus's article, it is really hard to work out the responsible thing to think. When I first read it, I remember thinking, game over. There's no way Nicole's mom abused her. But as I looked into each claim Loftus made, what had seemed like a 9 on the convincingness scale turned out to be more like a 4. Like, Loftus found a report from another psychologist who'd interviewed young Nicole, who said she sounded mechanical and rehearsed when she talked about abuse. Loftus told me that was the evidence that impressed her most. But I don't know. He says, quote, Nicole has told her story numerous times to a number of different people, and she now sounds mechanical. He could mean Nicole's lying. Or he could just mean she's been asked to tell it too many times. And Loftus interviewed Nicole's stepmom, a woman who'd been there for the custody battle. She told Loftus that she and Nicole's dad had tried to win custody with what she called the sexual angle. Loftus heard that as sinister. But did she accidentally reveal that she'd had an agenda? Or did she just use sexual angle as an unfortunate shorthand, like saying, we won custody with the abuse thing? And take the burns. Loftus found out that Nicole has a fungal condition that makes skin peel like a healing burn. But there are photos of young Nicole's feet with big blisters. Could they be explained by a fungus? It genuinely torments me. I still don't know what to think. Every piece of evidence seems to pinball back and forth like this. I went mad trying to find out the answer. I thought if I read enough court documents, I'd finally find the one thing that no one else had, the thing that would give me certainty either way. Of course, I didn't. And Nicole didn't either. She sat every day in the suspended animation of not knowing, caught between two really distressing ways of seeing her past. In one, her mother abused her. In the other, her father manipulated her into lying. And because she lied, her innocent mother was cut out of her life and wrongly accused of abusing her child.
2: It just created this back and forth that I continue to live with today. It did happen, it didn't happen. Some days I fall somewhere in between.
4: How disorienting was it to feel like you had the truth and then you lost it?
2: Disorienting is a good word, but I don't think it fully captures. It goes to my identity. It really goes to the heart of who I am and who I thought I was and who I think I am. The most important, the key memory on which I rebuilt and then rebuilt again my identity has now been called into question. It's just frustrating multiplied by a million. It's just so, so frustrating. There is an intangible to be gained from the process of transition from being a victim to becoming a survivor. And in my case, now all of a sudden, am I neither? I don't know. Am I either? I don't know.
4: Nicole's lawsuit against Elizabeth Loftus dragged on and on over 5 years, all the way up to the California Supreme Court. In the end, Nicole lost. The First Amendment protected Loftus as a journalist. And Nicole had to pay legal fees, nearly $250,000, which she could not afford. The court garnished her military wages. She quit the Navy, lost two houses, and her car was repossessed over all this. She filed for bankruptcy. These days, instead of being stuck between believing she was abused and believing that she wasn't, Nicole's found a third option. She tries to care a little less. She can't dial down the uncertainty, so she tries to dial down the stakes.
2: I'm never going to know. I'm never going to know. And even after all these years, I think I still thought that at some point I would come to a solid decision. Yes or no. And really, really, I'm never going to know. And that just has to be okay.
4: There's so much that Nicole can't be certain of. So she hammered out a certainty about herself. She found a way forward. She became a pilot. She got two master's degrees and a PhD in psychology. She's now a therapist, like she's wanted since she was six. And she's never cut her mum out of her life. Nicole's mum has always said that she never abused Nicole. She maintains that today. And she says she didn't tell Nicole to lie to Child Protective Services. Her mum's in her 70s. They live in the same state. It's not an easy relationship.
2: There's a possibility that I ruined my biological mother's life. There's a tremendous amount of guilt associated with that. We're close for, we're relatively close for a period of time, and then things sort of fall apart again, just as they have.
4: When was the last time that you spoke?
2: 5 months ago.
4: And what was that like?
2: It's still awkward. It's still very pressured, if you will. she still wants very much for me to believe that she never did anything to me, and I still don't know.
6: Do you ever talk about it?
2: No.
6: Is she able to accept that you might just not know?
2: No, I think she really wants me to believe that she didn't.
6: Do you think you could? Do you think there's anything that could change your mind?
2: No. The waters are so muddy now, there's no... I'll never know, one way or the other.
6: Nicole is no more certain about what happened today than she was when she was 16. She never flipped a coin and picked something to believe. But she landed on a certainty about what to do. It doesn't rest on what to believe. It doesn't matter what the evidence says. She wants her mum.
8: Eleanor Gordon Smith teaches ethics at the University of Southern California. A version of this story is in her book, Stop Being Reasonable: How We Really Change Our Minds.

0: Well, program was produced today by Neil Drumming and Emmanuel Berry. 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Thanks, as always, to our show's co-founder, Mr. Tori Malatia. You know, he is so excited about the superhero he created. This guy who gets bit by a radioactive seagull, patrols the beaches, saving lives. Tori swears it's super popular.
1: The Gull Man is getting huge. The Gull Man is getting huge.
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Anchorage is 575 nautical miles to the northeast. 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

Ha ha ha!

the beginning, you were a baby, reaching for pleasures unknown. How to be happy forever. Now you can see that nothing has changed. Only a change in the weather. Eyes that can see, now eyes that will know. Vision will come, and vision will go. 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
2: 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Here it is, 9 plus 4, and the answer is 3. 3. Oh, me. I guess it's not as perfect as I thought it would be.

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1: 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Angela, it is such an honor to be with you tonight.
2: 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Without Democracy Now, I do not know where we would be today.

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2: Hey to all you fish enthusiasts out there. 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I'm Katrina Liebig with the U.S. Fish and Wildlife Service, and my co-host is Guy Uro.
3: And this week we're going to be getting down in the trenches doing a compare and contrast between the Atacama snailfishes and the Bassazetas cusk eels.
2: And I'm happy to introduce our guest, Dr. Tom Lindley. Tom is curator of fishes at the Te Papa Museum of New Zealand and co-hosts the Deep Sea Podcast with one of our former guests, Dr. Alan Jameson, who covered the Mariana snailfish with us back in season 3. So very warm welcome to you.
4: Kia ora, Morena. Hello from New Zealand.
2: Okay, so I really love these deep sea episodes. I think what we're going to do for this episode is get to know the two fishes that live kind of right next door to each other, but have very different ways of living. So with that said, let's get grounded first with where we're heading. Where on the map are we going and what depths are we going to be heading today?
4: Well, to start the compare and contrast, we're going somewhere very specific for the blue Atacama snailfish, so Paralipara celti. It's found in the Atacama Trench, which is on the west side of South America, sort of runs along Chile and Peru. These super deep adapted snailfish specialize in the trenches, and once they've picked that lane, once they've decided to go deeper than any other fish, it's kind of island biology flipped on its head. They can't move around anymore. So you often get an endemic species just found in one trench, and so that's the Atacama Trench for this particular snailfish. And then to compare against that, you've got the Bassazetas, which are found on all of the abyssal plains, really, other than the polar regions. So that's the first big difference, is one of them is super, super localized. And the other, once you're adapted to living on the abyss, because that is the majority of the planet, they're running around all over the place. They are not hemmed in at all.
2: Yeah. And which one do you want to start with first?
4: How to pick my favorites. I will start with the snailfish because I think that was a really interesting story. This group has really fascinated us. The Leparidae is the family, so the snailfishes. When people see the deep sea ones, they think, oh, well, it looks like a little jelly thing, so that's why it's snailfish. But actually, they have the widest depth distribution of any fish family. So we get them deeper than any of the fish, right down in the Hadal Trenches, so beyond 6,000 meters, getting down to just over 8,000 meters for some species. And then we also get them in the intertidal. It's a different species, but within this family. The intertidal ones, majority have a sucking disc in their past at some point, and that's where they've used their pelvic fins to make a little sucking disc. The shallower ones stick to the fronds of kelp. They curl their body around, maybe to reduce drag or to hide themselves away a little bit, and they look like little snails when they're curled up. That's where the name came from. It doesn't map particularly well to the deep ones, but there's something about this family that has allowed them to colonize the super deep places in the ocean over and over again. And what was most interesting about the blue Atacama snailfish is that it was the first one that was from a totally separate lineage. All of the Hadal snailfish we'd known about, all of these deep sea trench snailfish, had a common ancestor, it looked like, once we did genetics. They were originally in two different genera, and nobody's tried to merge them yet, but the genetics is indicating that they actually all came from a single common ancestor. So that was a kind of lightning strike thing. Maybe there was something unusual about that particular lineage. It radiated into all these deep places, and that was the story. But this is a Paraliparus. So it is a different genus within that family and a much more modern genus. So that was really interesting because lightning had struck twice. It's not a particular lineage that had radiated into all the deep places. This family of fish had done it twice. And so that was really interesting. You know, how are they doing it? What's the biochemical things? Why is this family particularly good at going deeper than any other fish?
3: Before we get into maybe some of the whys or how these fish are able to adapt and change and live in these deep places, I'm just kind of curious about like the what's. Like, what is it that's different between the snailfishes that are able to live down in the Hadal zone in the trenches versus those that are up in like the estuaries?
4: They're what we tend to think of as the sort of second wave into the deep sea. So that's a pretty coarse term, but it seems to hold relatively true. So you get things like the deep sea anglerfish that have had a long time down there, and they've got whole different body structures. They've developed this lure, they've developed a few other structures. And so evolution has been playing with them for a long time. The snailfish aren't that different from their shallow water counterparts. Their eyes have degraded a little bit, they've lost their pigment, but to look at them, there isn't a great deal of difference. They've gotten kind of translucent as well, they're kind of jelly-like, and you can see their organs through their sides. And I know that sounds gross, but actually, look at them, they're really cute. But there's not a great deal that you can see on the surface that says, like, this is a deep-sea fish. And all of their evolutionary ingenuity is at the molecular level. So they have deep sea variants, high pressure variants of a lot of the molecules that we have in our bodies. So special versions of enzymes, they mess with the saturation of their cell membranes, and they mess with the activation energy of their neurons as well. So there's little tweaks to existing things. And that's why they can be really interesting to study for maybe bioprospecting or just for understanding what's possible within life, because they have these high pressure versions of a lot of the molecules. And we see a parallel between these high pressure variants and cold adaptation. And that is a little part of the story as well. Being cold adapted seems to make you quite good at going deeper. And is that their origins? Were they polar fish that followed these deep trenches, followed the big currents that come from the poles? So that's actually what ventilates the deep sea, is sinking dense oxygen-rich water from the poles as the ice forms. And actually, have they followed that? And by being cold adapted, that was the secret sauce that let them break into the deep sea.
2: I kind of picture these guys like almost marching down from the estuaries over time into the depths. Is that kind of the idea of how this evolution happened? How did this happen, you think?
4: We're still teasing it apart. They seem to have their origin in the Northern Hemisphere. And then certainly within the Paraliparus and with the snailfish in general, when they got to Antarctica, that was it. Like, that's where they really radiated into lots of different species. We've still got a lot to figure out because we don't get many samples from there. So we've got a lot of species that we know from only one specimen from one bay. And are they really that localized into individual bays, or do we just not have much data down there? They seem to have moved into these very cold waters. They were doing really well and exploded into lots of different species. And then there is more opportunity, there's more resources then of variation for, you know, I'm just going to creep a little bit deeper and a little bit deeper. And actually, all of my competitors are starting to feel a bit nauseous and they're not quite managing it. But my cold adapted proteins seem to be getting me into this trench. Okay. The deep sea's not always been the same. Its temperature used to be different. It's had large anoxic events, which has killed off a lot of things. And so we're trying to pick apart this story, really. We've got a rough idea what sort of went on, but both the planet and the way these animals have evolved have changed a lot. And it's trying to overlay both of those.
3: You know, we're talking about the blue Atacama snailfish, but that there's at least some different populations, if not maybe different species of snailfish that live there in the Atacama Trench. And I'm curious, how did they go about like partitioning niches? Because it seems like it's kind of a similar habitat in that you'd have one fish that's kind of able to outcompete and dominate. But how does that happen?
4: Yeah, it shouldn't work, should it? It's quite a localized area. One lineage should win out unless they can find these different niches. And they seem to be eating generally the same kind of things. They're predators. They're particularly like amphipods. So that's how we first studied them, was we're using baited systems. So sending down baited cameras and baited traps. They're not really interested in the bait. They're not scavenging fish because it's not a good idea to be a scavenger in a trench because it's localized. You can't roam and look for whale falls and things like that. But they know that the smaller crustaceans, they are the cleanup crew. And so the smell of something rotting means food to them. And that's when they turn up. In the Atacama Trench, there is at least three species that we can see. Slight differences in them. One we know has probably been described before. There's one species that's described from a very, very badly damaged specimen to the point that we're not actually sure which one of these three in the trench it maps to. There is the blue Atacama snailfish, which we described 5 years or so ago. Then there is another one, which we've been calling the ethereal morph. We've seen that turn up a few times, not this particular species, but we're pretty sure it's going to be a new genus when we finally get a specimen. This is the one that I think Alan might have mentioned on the Mariana Trench episode, and anyone who's seen Blue Planet 2, the deep episode, this is the ethereal snailfish that we saw in the Mariana Trench, and it has these beautiful, long, flowing pectoral fins. I've heard people describe it as the ghost of Christmas past from Muppet's Christmas Carol. It's just a really fragile and beautiful thing for one of the deepest animals on Earth. People associate deep sea fish with something scary looking, and it's beautiful. We've seen that morph in a few trenches now, these long pectoral fins, this very sort of compact compacted body with long tail. They seem to be picking up the amphipods, but they seem to be a lot shyer. And unfortunately, that means they haven't come into any traps. So we don't yet have a specimen of this really interesting lineage that seems to be in multiple trenches. So again, that's the weirdness of the story. This doesn't seem to be one species that got into the trench and then radiated. This seems to be a little gang of snailfish that went down and joined this trench. Again, what is a special source? Why is this family of fishes so, so good at going deeper? Because they do it over and over again, and all the other species are being knocked out at about 7,000 meters.
2: Yeah. This seems like it would be an incredibly difficult story to unravel and tell in terms of these depths, and I'm guessing the temperature too. I mean, it's pretty unforgiving and very probably difficult to get there. How are you going about getting to these places to collect the few samples it sounds like you have? And like, what are the complications that go along with that work?
4: With working in the deep sea, you always get glimpses. You have to sort of fill in a lot of gaps because the opportunity is so rare. We have a lot of historic samples from the big expeditions like the Galathea and the Challenger expedition. And that was actually sending trawls down under human power, hand lowering nets to 8,000 meters.
2: Oh my gosh.
4: It's amazing. It is amazing. And you read the reports, they had a high failure rate. A lot of them didn't work. But when they worked, everything was new.
2: Wow.
4: Fish, because they're quite jelly-like, they're incredibly fragile and they've got a high water content. So when you preserve them, they tend to shrivel up. They look quite different from how they are in life. So we have this kind of era of discovery where we have a few species, but they're quite badly damaged. And then it's hard to sort of compare those. And then maybe in the early 2000s, it's what I'd refer to as like the visual era. We started sending cameras down. It kind of started in the 70s, actually, with Isaac's Monster camera, which was the first beta camera that was put down into the abyssal plains. But then that was what me and Alan really specialized in, was the baited camera landers. So you just drop them from the surface. It's hard to miss the bottom. As long as you sink, you're going to get there.
2: Yeah, eventually.
4: Yeah, that's it. It's pelagic stuff's tricky, but that I'll just, yeah, as long as it sinks, it'll get there. So we'd use a little bit of bait and a camera, and that's when we started seeing these animals. I think Alan was the first to film back in, I think it was like 2007, fish beyond 6,000 meters with a Japanese team. And that was big news. No one had sort of done that before. So that was our first glimpses of these animals. But we still visit infrequently. We trap a few specimens. Because they don't have predators, they're pretty confident. And they'll tend to go into a trap after their food. So as long as you put a bit of bait in there, they go in after their amphipod prey. But there's these slightly shyer species like this ethereal one that doesn't seem to like to go into a confined space. Those are continuing to elude us. So much more to figure out. It's such a multifaceted problem that brings in the history of the trenches and the history of the ocean chemistry and how this family is radiated, that there's still plenty, plenty to do here. So I'm just trying to figure out, what is it about these little guys? Why are they so good at what they do?
3: I think it's really interesting comparing this conversation with one that we had last week in last week's episode, talking about, you know, identifying species in fresh waters and kind of like using genetic and molecular information where you need to observe hundreds of different individuals and like comparing scale counts, and the specimens need to be preserved really well, and you're trying to look at all kinds of genetics, versus these guys where it seems like a single or a handful of individuals will do the trick to be able to describe a new species. And it seems like they're quite different from one another. So I think that's pretty interesting.
4: It's a tricky one. And I think we'll often find that there's more species than we realize. A lot of these are described from single or a handful of individuals. So it can be, it can be really tricky. And again, they don't preserve in a brilliant way. We have to work quickly, even with the traps, when they get to the surface, because of all those molecular adaptations they have. In the hot surface waters, they degrade really quickly. And even just at atmospheric pressure, it feels like they sort of melt and come apart. That gelatinous layer becomes liquid. And yeah, they can melt on the desk in front of you. You've got to work really quickly to preserve them, often working in a room or keeping them under ice. They feel like these mysterious ethereal beings that can't be at atmospheric pressure, and you have to work quickly or they leave you. Those pore counts are really important in this family, the little sensory pores on the head. And some of those you can only see fresh. You might only have 20 minutes to see if there is this telltale pore behind the eye, or it'll disappear. And it's, you know, they just adds to the magic of these difficult fish to work with.
2: Are there any kind of harder structures within them, like vertebrae or any of the fins that you're able to count? I saw these guys have a really high count, I think, of vertebrae. So I'd be curious to kind of hear a little bit more about that and why they have that.
4: It's really high count. It's low density as well. So it can be difficult to resolve, especially once you get down the tail and everything gets tiny. Because of the way that their pelvic fins have become a sucking disc, their pectoral fins, so the arm fins essentially, have taken on a double duty. And so snailfish have two lobes to the pectoral fin. So they have one that's acting as a pectoral fin and a second lobe that is kind of filling in the role of the pelvic fins. Because that's a site of interesting evolution, there's a lot to tease apart there. The radials within the pelvic girdle are slightly different, and also how deep the notches that separate the two lobes, how many rays there are in each lobe. So that's a good area to tease them apart. They're incredibly fragile. It's only more recently that we've started using like micro CT. So usually you'd have to dissect these specimens to figure out what's going on inside, and that might, you know, really degrade the specimen. They have a second set of jaws in their throat, the pharyngeal jaws that grind up the amphipods, because these things are made of jelly and amphipods are great at tunneling through meat. So you don't want to swallow a live amphipod or it'll just get its way out.
2: Yeah.
4: So they've got this mill at the back of their throat to sort of break up the amphipods. That seems to be really distinctive, the tooth shapes on that. Even some have sort of two pads coming down, sort of upper and lower. And then within the Paralipparus, they seem to almost have rockers. They have one side to side that roll together. And that's something we haven't really been able to look at because it's always been hidden within the fish and it's not very clear on an X-ray. So things like micro CT, where we can X-ray in 3D, we are finding new telltale structures, basically, that the historic samples didn't have.
2: That's cool.
3: Interesting. I want to make sure that we give enough time for kind of both groups of fishes we got here. So I'm curious, these cusk eels, why did you think that that would be a good one to compare and contrast with the snailfish?
4: I think because the numbers get so big. When you think about depths with the cusk eels, you're sort of 4,000 to 6,000, maybe 7,000 meters deep, and they're out on the abyssal plains. And then the snailfish from about 6,000 to just over 8,000 meters deep. Those numbers are so big, and that sounds so difficult to us. It's hard to get away from that. But I think it's really important to realize that the deep sea trenches are a very different environment from the abyssal plains, even though they're right next door to each other. And there's a real difference in the flavor of fish between those two places. Part of the key to the snailfish's success is that they're not a deep sea fish. You have to pick a lane, and they've magically sort of managed to bypass this. So if I sort of set the scene really broadly, on the abyssal plains, you have access to most of the planet. So you've got a huge area that you can roam. It is very, very stable. It is low energy. So there you tend to get large, long-lived fish that roam large areas looking for food. And then in the trenches, it's island biology, basically. You can roam around. So you can't look for a whale fall. You can't look for particular habitats or hotspots. You have to sort of make do there. But they do tend to enrich biological material. Because of the slopey sides, the trenches do tend to congregate organic matter at the bottom. But I'd say that tends to be fine organic matter that's available to maybe crustaceans and invertebrates, but isn't quite good enough for fish.
2: Okay.
4: They're also seismically active. The whole reason there is a trench is because it's usually a subduction zone. So there's earthquakes and big wasting events. There's a lot of moving parts here, but abyssal plains, big, long-lived fish, they go long periods without food, and you need a big body for that. They might spend decades before they reproduce once, and they've got the whole world to play with. So quite often, they will have juveniles and larvae that live way up in the plankton. So something I really enjoy is if you do black water diving, you can swim with a cusk eel that lives at 5,000 meters because you swim with its baby, and they're really beautiful. So they kind of start shallow and they graduate deeper and deeper as they mature. You can't be a juvenile there. So that's where you find lots of juveniles on top of seamounts and things like that. They're kind of putting on weight. They're getting more endurance so they can eventually get down to the abyssal plains.
2: Getting a little more robust.
4: A little bit more robust. Maybe a teaser to a character we'll introduce. And then as a juxtaposition to that, the snailfish have direct development because the chances if they went up into the plankton of finding their trench again are pretty slim.
2: Yeah.
4: So they hatch as tiny adults right there with the adults. They have a pretty quick generation time. I think an age of 12 years was sort of thrown out there. They bottleneck fairly regularly their population. There'll be a big undersea landslip. There'll be a big seismic event, which probably actually kills off quite a lot of the life down there. And they need to bounce back quite quickly. Yes, there is a depth thing that's keeping each side out. But the environment is so different. The ecology is so different. You can't swap these fish. They've picked very different lanes.
2: Yeah. So what do the cusk eels look like? And from a size standpoint, when we're talking about these little snailfish and you mentioned these big cusk eels, how are they different?
4: So the snailfish top out at about a foot long, at about 30 centimeters.
2: Okay. It's bigger than I thought.
4: Yeah, some of them are quite large. They sort of hover around that sort of 6 to 8 inches long, but we do get some larger individuals. Then the cusk eels, you're 1.5 meters, almost pushing 2 meters. They're big, chunky, slow swimming fish. And a lot of the abyssal fish tend to top out around that sort of 1.5 meters to almost 2 meters because it's storing energy. And so the cusk eel we're going to focus on is Bassesetus. The Bassesetus is quite hard to remember.
2: Yeah, Bassesetus. You know, this is the genus. There's a few species within there. What's the common name of these fish?
4: Their common name is a little bit unfortunate. And one of the species we think we see most often makes it doubly unfortunate. The genus has the unfortunate name of assfish. Bassesetus robustus is probably one of the species we see most often. And that is the robust assfish. In their defense, it seems that it's ass as in donkey. But I still have a snigger whenever I try and get people to take this fish seriously.
2: Yeah. Is that just based on what it looks like? Or why does it have that name, you think?
4: That one is a tricky one. That one is a really tricky one. But the robust part is because even though these are quite bulbous, blunt-headed fishes, this one is particularly bulbous and blunt-headed. So that got robustus. But yeah, it's been really hard to tell them apart. I think Levi stomatus is the other species that we saw, but I'm trying to apply museum specimen measurements to something that looks really different in life and is at different angles and things like that. So I went really down the rabbit hole trying to ID these fish from images. That's that strange barrier we're facing in the deep sea, that a lot of the specimens were from a long time ago and have no visual. And a lot of things we're seeing now with these amazing 4K cameras and lighting, we're seeing really detailed images. And actually, it's tricky to marry these up. They're very different looking animals.
2: Yeah. And I mean, maybe the name, to put a positive spin on it, I mean, it does capture attention. I know when I first learned about assfishes, I was like, we have to cover one of these, but it is kind of a hook. And that's a positive.
4: Absolutely. If that's how you remember them, then go for it. Whenever you see a study on Bassesetus, it usually starts with rare cusk eel. The biggest surprise we've had is they don't seem to be rare. They are everywhere. The data is rare. We rarely go to the places where they are. And so these slow swimming fish, how quickly they arrive at the baited cameras really indicates that they're only just out of shot. They've not swum tens of kilometers to get to this baited camera. They were right there. So they're incredibly abundant in these big abyssal plains, certainly more tropical areas. They've got very small eyes, but they do still have eyes. Some of them have started to skin over. So the skin over the eye, it's a relic of their juvenile phase. When they lived up in the plankton, when they lived in shallower waters, they needed their eyes to hunt. Once they graduate down into the deep sea, the eyes are sort of becoming vestigial. They're sort of disappearing. So it is all about vibration and scent with these things. And they have these huge domed sort of jelly-like heads. From watching how they hunt the amphipods, they're actually eating very similar prey, although a lot bigger. They seem to be triggered by movement and vibration. So we think that this big jelly head with lots of little sensory pores in it is actually responding to the amphipods as they swim past, because we've noticed if they're still, they don't see them. It's kind of the Rex from Jurassic Park, you know, their vision is based on movement, but it's vibration. And they've just got this huge mouth that sort of suction feeds. They only have to get in the ballpark of their prey. And they just open this mouth really rapidly and hope that they get something. But they're incredibly low energy. They really cruise slowly. Some people think that I've slowed down the footage when I show them images of them. They're just super low energy. They float in like a blimp, trying to get as close as they can to their prey. And then they have this sudden lunging attack, which is when they feed.
3: Do they also got the pharyngeal teeth, pharyngeal jaws that they use to crush up the amphipods?
4: Yes, they have a little bit going on there. They have vulnar teeth and some pharyngeals as well, but they don't seem as bothered.
2: Yeah.
4: They're made of slightly tougher stuff than the snailfish, I think.
2: What does their mouth look like? You know, some fish can kind of shoot their mouth out and do a suction, but how are they actually capturing? And I'm assuming these big fish, so bigger amphipods.
4: Amphipods, other crustaceans, are some really, really chunky looking shrimp down there and shrimp and prawns, so they'll go for those. Yeah, the mouth doesn't shoot forward much. It's a volume thing. It really is a suction feeder. So it's almost got that bass kind of feel to it, that just really opening up and really going for volume rather than striking forward.
2: So how do you get your hands on a 2 meter fish? Are you actually collecting like a physical specimen? Are you doing more imagery down there, photography?
4: These are tricky ones as well. We have them turning up to our images, but because they are kind of a sit and wait predator, they're not driven enough to go into a trap, to go into a confined space. And they're an abyssal fish. They've never had to navigate a 3D space. As much as I love the deep sea fish, especially the abyssal fish, I will say brains are expensive, energetically expensive, and these are all about saving calories. So unfortunately, my beloved babies are very, very stupid. They're very stupid fish. I think you guys covered the bony-eared ass fish.
2: Yes. Yeah, we did.
4: And I think that has the record for the smallest vertebrate brain to body ratio or something like that. So yeah, brains are expensive. They're not the sharpest tools. So they're not.
2: They don't need it though. They don't need it down there.
4: They're everything they need to be. So yeah. They're not really good at navigating 3D spaces and they don't tend to come into the traps. We've had a little bit of luck with slurp guns on ROVs and submersibles. They're such slow swimmers, you can slurp them up sometimes, but that means you've got to get a vehicle down to these depths. Every now and then, one is maybe stupid enough to, by chance, get itself into a trap, but those specimens are really, really rare. Occasionally, and actually, Alan has designed a sort of purse seine net style system for his landers, and he's had some real success with that. He's rigged a different system specifically to get these fish that don't like to enter a confined space and enter a trap. Back in the old era where we were trawling, we do have specimens from them, and they do turn up in trawls quite often. The hard thing we've had is they look really different after they're preserved. In life, they've got, like I said, this inflated gelatinous head. But once they're preserved, it actually becomes concave. They've got a very different profile. And so even though we have museum specimens, which frustratingly, a lot of the species characters are like, does it have this tooth pad? And it's like, I don't know, it's a picture. Does it have this particular thing? I don't know, it's a picture. So we had a really hard time marrying up known species with what we were seeing on the images because they look so different. It even took a long time to realize that we were looking at Bassazetas because you'll look at them in the fish ID guides and it's a totally different head profile because that inflated sensory dome has been lost.
2: Man.
3: So this all sounds like really fascinating work, but it also sounds like pretty expensive work. And so I'm curious, you know, how much does this stuff cost? Who is helping to fund it? Katrina mentioned at the top of the show that you work for the Museum of New Zealand. What kind of role do they play in helping to facilitate your research, whether it be through preserved specimens or micro CT scans or anything else?
4: I think there's a conception of museums as sort of dusty places where we collect and look after things. And while that is very true, we've got some really precious things that we have to look after. Actually, Te Papa is very, very active in research. We describe a lot of new species. I think we average about 6 a year just within the fish team. And we are participating in cruises and active research programs. We aren't flush with the dollar bucks. And as you've alluded to, actually technology is the big limiting factor here. It's getting access to these deep sea areas. So what we bring to the table is usually our specialized skills. So a team will already be going to these deep places. They want to achieve as much as possible. And so getting the experts in to help them make decisions and see what's going on is useful to them. That's what we contribute. There are a few teams that are really active at the moment. One in particular is where Alan is working right now is Inkfish. They have a full ocean depth submersible. They have an amazing flotilla almost of research vessels. And they're doing amazing work in the deep sea. And that's from a philanthropic background. And actually, because deep sea is high risk, high reward, a lot of philanthropic funding is the main driver to it. Because when you apply for the sort of government funding, again, high risk, high reward. And so it's difficult to then write a grant saying like, we might find something. But the reason it's exciting is no one's been here before. So we can't guarantee it. We can't promise that we're going to deliver 4 new species. There might be nothing there, but that's why it's exciting. And so the private funders tend to see more challenge and excitement in that. So they're really supporting it. Germany has a really big deep sea program. The Sonar comes and visits us in New Zealand quite often, their research vessel. Japan has a big interest in the deep sea as well. China more recently has come online with a full ocean depth submersible and a suite of tools as well. So there are some really big players, but you are not wrong. It is very, very expensive to work here. Actually, Alan wrote a paper once looking at how the cost rises exponentially, because when we say about putting those deep sea cameras down, that equivalent in shallow water is a GoPro on a stick. And so people can get really high loads of deployments, basically. You can deploy it off a little Zodiac or your sort of kayak, and you can get really high resolution data. To get the equivalent data for us, you know, the vehicle at least is $50,000. And there's the risk they don't come back up and we don't know why.
2: I think Guy's question about cost prompts the next interesting question about value, because we can't actually go down there and appreciate them and see them. How does your museum play into that? Because I was reading a little bit about it and kind of what, if you could pronounce it again, that'd be great. But I think preserving valued things, valued stories, valued cultural stories, things like that. But yeah, just the deep sea fish in particular, they're they're so fascinating and so little is known that I think there is that kind of value that hasn't been maybe quite realized by the public yet. And I'd just be curious about your thoughts regarding that.
4: We have seen a shift, actually. The deep sea used to be sort of monster of the week. It was seen mainly to the general public, mainly as entertainment, as a what if, isn't this thing scary? And that was actually the origin of the podcast. We would do what we thought was really exciting work. We'd write a press release and it would always be turned into monsters and how horrible it is. And it would disconnect people from the deep sea. The deep sea is a film set. It is something separate and far away, but it's quite cool. We wanted to give people a connection to the deep sea, especially because so much of it is in international waters. It's ours. It's all of ours. And that sense of ownership and sense of pride is important, helping people sort of connect with and make decisions. A big issue is how the specimens don't look how they do in life. So when we had that initial phase of collecting things with trawls, they're very fragile and the preservation tends to change the way they look. And a lot of our preconceptions about deep sea fish as like pointy and teethy and scary looking is kind of what we do to them. It's barotrauma.

0: see as it really is, to share how cool it is factually without going for, isn't it creepy? And then I think the big players is the live streaming. So Nautilus Live, Schmidt Ocean Institute, others as well, that live stream from the deep sea with amazing visuals. It's just breaking apart this barrier and it's giving people such a connection to it. And so I've really seen the public perception of the deep sea change within maybe the last 5-10 years. There was a little anglerfish that came up into the shallows.
1: Yeah, yeah.
0: And the media tried to do the, like, look at this thing, it's full of horrors. And the public rejected that. And that was my biggest indicator of a change. People were like, no, no, like, it's cool. People were crying on TikTok. People were writing poetry about this little fish seeing the sun for the first time. And I'm seeing a swing. And what I'm really liking is they're reaching a connection with the deep sea as it really is. And so by working with scientists, with science communicators, and actually with artists, so the Unseen Ocean Collective is a collective that we support as well, who are making art from these visuals of the deep sea. There's another channel to reach people. There's never been a better time to be into the deep sea.
1: I love that.
2: What's the name of the podcast again?
0: Because no one else was doing it, we got there first. So we are the Deep Sea Podcast.
1: Nice.
2: Nice. I'm glad that something like that exists because I love doing this show, Fish of the Week. 36,000 counting species to potentially do. But our bread and butter is freshwater mainly, maybe some coastal marine species. And so I love getting a chance to talk to you, but I also feel like my understanding of this is so little that I'm glad that there's other people with more expertise that are doing that show that our listeners can go and check in and learn from the real experts as opposed to relying on the occasional episode from us to try to give them just a little bit of a glimpse into this whole massive ecosystem.
0: If we wanted to sort of end on a thought, we have a lot of preconceptions about the deep sea limited by our limitations. So we call things rare, but actually our data is rare because it's so hard to get to. We have an idea that things look a certain way, but we have brought them up 7,000 meters and preserved them in alcohol. That's going to change the way they look. And so I think we need to properly sort of appreciate the deep sea in its own rights. Another one is that we go down with a vehicle with lights on and we assume that this is the world that they live in. But you've got to remember there's no natural light. Almost everything is producing bioluminescence. So even their sensory world, even their predator-prey interactions are different. You have to get away from the human. The deep sea is so different. It's got such a unique set of issues and things going on that you really have to remove yourself and you have to embrace the deep sea and transpose yourself into it to properly appreciate it. So that's what I'm enjoying, is sort of leaving the human behind and really sort of thinking about the deep sea on its own terms, not to be biased by us. Anyone visiting New Zealand, we're in Wellington, so feel free to come and visit Te Papa. And yeah, just follow the research we're outputting because there's a huge amount of novel research going on behind the scenes. There's some really talented people here. Anyone who's listened to our podcast will know I have regular coffees with Andrew, who's full of stories from 43 years in the museum.
1: Wow.
0: So yeah, he drank shark milk. I'm just going to leave that out there as a teaser, but you want to know what shark milk tastes like.
1: I do want to know. I want to listen to that. Well, man, we appreciate the work you're doing. I mean, yeah, you're very passionate about the deep sea and these fish, and that's great to find people like you.
0: It was great to connect with you guys. I really like the show. You've got a monumental task. At least I picked Elaine.
1: Yeah, yes, yeah, seriously.
0: A lot of fish out there. There's a lot of fish.
1: Yeah, I think we've covered, what, 260-some?
0: I'm really impressed.
1: Got a ways to go.
0: Yeah, weekly. I can barely manage monthly. So well done, guys. And thanks for connecting people with fish and researchers. It's really important. They touch a lot of our lives. We are all just fish.
1: That's true. Okay, we'll get out there and live from, discover and enjoy all the fish, especially fish like the blue Atacama snailfish and the robust ass fish. Thanks for listening to Fish of the Week. This podcast is a production of the U.S. Fish and Wildlife Service, Alaska Region. We hope you continue to develop your interest and love for America's fish and the beautiful places they live.

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1: Welcome to Native America Calling. I'm Sean Spruce. The response to ancestors' remains recently unearthed in a number of locations indicates the vast differences in the understanding of how such situations should be handled. When construction workers encounter remains, it can set off disputes over how to proceed. Today we'll hear about different ways that officials respond depending on where they are located and how informed those involved are. That's coming up after the news.

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It's time now for your community window here on KSDP. Starting with job openings, the QT Tribe of Sandpoint is hiring a grant writer and an executive director. The City of Sandpoint is hiring a part-time pull tab sales assistant. The City of King Cove is hiring a city clerk. EATS is hiring a behavioral health trainee and a community health representative. Both of those positions can be in Sandpoint or King Cove. They are also hiring a clinical information clerk for King Cove, a community health aide for False Pass and Nelson Lagoon, and a clinical information clerk slash janitor for Cold Bay. Community announcements. King Cove, the annual King Cove Volunteer Fire Department's picnic will be happening tomorrow, May 23rd, at 4 to 6 at the King Cove City Gym. Food will be $10 a plate, and on the menu is roasted pig, hot dogs, hamburgers, beans, salad, and a soda or water. Also happening this weekend in King Cove is Putting on the Hits. That'll be Sunday, May 24th at 6:30 at the King Cove School. Also happening this weekend in Sandpoint is the Pop-Off Market. That'll be at 4:30 at the City Gym. And today is May 22nd, 2026. Happy birthday to Isabella Gould. And that's all for the Community Window. If you have anything you'd like for us to put on the air or web, you can contact us through email at cw@apradio.org. You can call us at 907-383-5737, or you can still fax us at 907-383-5271. 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I'm Amy Mack. Thanks for listening and have a great day.

Welcome to KSDP Senior Spotlight Special, where we will be showcasing seniors from around the district. This Senior Spotlight Special will be featuring King Cove's Tatiana Bendixson. Tatiana Bendixson was born in the fall of 2008 at the Anchorage Hospital. She is described by her family as being a smart, silly, motivated, thoughtful, and most of all, a caring child. Teachers describe her as a good-natured student who always takes her responsibility seriously. Her favorite memory of high school was when she went to the Fall OSOG of 2025 at APU. The best advice she has for a successful high school career is to never let yourself get lazy, always study lots, and just stay locked in. Tati would like to thank her parents, Gunnar and Riza, and her teacher, Mrs. Smith, for always supporting her throughout her high school years. Tati's plans for after graduation are to go to UAA for dental hygiene and to serve her community. Tati, on behalf of KSDP, we are so proud of you and we wish you all the best. Congratulations.

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You said you never needed me. I wonder

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1: Hello, everyone. This is your Action News reporter with all the news that is news across the nation on the scene at the supermarket. There seems to have been some disturbance here. Pardon me, sir. Did you see what happened?
2: Yeah, I did. I was standing over here by the tomatoes, and here he come, running through the pole beans, through the fruits and vegetables, naked as a jaybird. And I hollered over to Ethel. I said, "Don't look, Ethel!" And it's too late. She'd already been incensed.
3: Here he comes.
2: Boogie-dee, boogie-dee.
3: There he goes.
2: Boogie-dee, boogie-dee.

0: It's a news reporter once again, and we're here at the gas station. Pardon me, sir, did you see what happened?
1: Yeah, thief. I was just in here getting my tires checked, and he just appeared out of the traffic. Come streaking around the grease right there. Didn't have nothing on but a smile. And I looked in there, and Ethel was getting her cold drink. I hollered, "Don't look, Ethel!" And it's too late. She'd already been mooned. Flashed her right there in front of the shop, so.
2: He ain't rude.
1: Boogity, boogity.
2: He ain't

0: Once again, your Action News reporter in the booth at the gym covering the disturbance at the basketball playoff. Pardon me, sir. Did you see what happened?
1: Yeah, Dee. Hey, Tom, I was just going down there to get Ethel a snow cone. Here he come, right out of the cheap seats. Dribbling. Right down the middle of the court. Didn't have on nothing but his heels. Made a hook shot and got out through the concession stand. I hollered up at Ethel. I said, "Don't look, Ethel!" And it's too late. She'd already got a free shot. Grandstand. Right there in front of the home team.
2: What is it calling the street?
0: Here it comes again. Who's that with it? Ethel. Is that you, Ethel? What do you think you're doing?

How insensitive. How insensitive I must have seemed when she told me that she loved me. How unmoved and cold I must have seemed when she told me

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Why? She must have asked. Did I just turn and stare in icy silence? What was I to say? What can you say when a love affair is over?

Now she's gone away, and I'm alone with the memory of her last look, vague and drawn and sad. I see it still, all her heartbreak in that last look. Oh, she must have asked, could I just turn and stare in icy silence? What was I to do? What can one do when a love affair is over?

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1: It's time now for your weather, tide predictions, and sunrise and sunset. Starting with your coastal water forecast, courtesy of the National Weather Service of Anchorage, Alaska. From Sitkanap to Castle Cape, we have a small craft advisory through Tuesday. Today, south winds 30 knots, seas 8 feet with rain. Tonight, south winds 30 knots, seas 14 feet with rain. And Tuesday, southwest winds 25 knots, seas 14 feet. Castle Cape to Cape Tolstoy, we have a gale warning through tonight. Today, southeast winds 35 knots, seas 10 feet with rain. Tonight, south winds 35 knots, seas 13 feet with rain. And Tuesday, southwest winds 25 knots, seas 11 feet. Cape Tolstoy to Cape Sarishep, we have a gale warning through tonight. Today, south winds 40 knots, seas 13 feet, building to 21 feet in the afternoon with rain. Tonight, southwest winds 35 knots, becoming west 25 knots after midnight, seas 23 feet. And Tuesday, west winds 25 knots, seas 16 feet. Port Hyde and Nelson Lagoon, today southeast winds 45 knots, becoming south 30 knots in the afternoon, seas 4 feet with rain. Tonight, south winds 30 knots, becoming southwest 20 knots after midnight, seas 4 feet with rain. And Tuesday, southwest winds 25 knots, seas 5 feet. Nelson Lagoon to Cape Sarishep, we have a gale warning today. Today, southeast winds 40 knots, seas 4 feet with rain. Tonight, southwest winds 25 knots, seas 4 feet. And Tuesday, west winds 25 knots, seas 5 feet. Your detailed forecast for the Alaska Peninsula. Today, showers. Highs near 45. Southwest winds 25 to 35 miles per hour, with gusts as high as 40 miles per hour. Tonight, rain. Lows around 38. Southwest winds 30 to 35 miles per hour, with gusts as high as 45 miles per hour. And Tuesday, rain. Mostly cloudy with highs near 43. West winds 15 to 20 miles per hour. Your tide predictions for the Pop-Off Island. There was a low tide at 5:22 a.m. at 1 foot 7 inches, a high tide at 11:10 a.m. at 4 feet 9 inches, a low tide at 4:59 p.m. at 1 foot 5 inches, and a low tide tonight at 11:34, a tide of 6 feet 7 inches. Your sun rose at 6:16 this morning, and your sun will set at 11:02, bringing us up to 16 hours and 46 minutes of daylight hours. And that was your weather, tide predictions, and sunrise and sunset here on KSDP and KAEB. I'm Amy Mack. 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
1: It's time now for your weather, tide predictions, and sunrise and sunset. Starting with your coastal water forecast, courtesy of the National Weather Service of Anchorage, Alaska. From Sitkanap to Castle Cape, we have a small craft advisory through Tuesday. Today, south winds 30 knots, seas 8 feet with rain. Tonight, south winds 30 knots, seas 14 feet with rain. And Tuesday, southwest winds 25 knots, seas 14 feet. Castle Cape to Cape Tolstoy, we have a gale warning through tonight. Today, southeast winds 35 knots, seas 10 feet with rain. Tonight, south winds 35 knots, seas 13 feet with rain. And Tuesday, southwest winds 25 knots, seas 11 feet. Cape Tolstoy to Cape Sarishep, we have a gale warning through tonight. Today, south winds 40 knots, seas 13 feet, building to 21 feet in the afternoon with rain. Tonight, southwest winds 35 knots, becoming west 25 knots after midnight, seas 23 feet. And Tuesday, west winds 25 knots, seas 16 feet. Port Hyde and Nelson Lagoon, today southeast winds 45 knots, becoming south 30 knots in the afternoon, seas 4 feet with rain. Tonight, south winds 30 knots, becoming southwest 20 knots after midnight, seas 4 feet with rain. And Tuesday, southwest winds 25 knots, seas 5 feet. Nelson Lagoon to Cape Sarishep, we have a gale warning today. Today, southeast winds 40 knots, seas 4 feet with rain. Tonight, southwest winds 25 knots, seas 4 feet. And Tuesday, west winds 25 knots, seas 5 feet. Your detailed forecast for the Alaska Peninsula. Today, showers. Highs near 45. Southwest winds 25 to 35 miles per hour, with gusts as high as 40 miles per hour. Tonight, rain. Lows around 38. Southwest winds 30 to 35 miles per hour, with gusts as high as 45 miles per hour. And Tuesday, rain. Mostly cloudy with highs near 43. West winds 15 to 20 miles per hour. Your tide predictions for the Pop-Off Island. There was a low tide at 5:22 a.m. at 1 foot 7 inches. A high tide at 11:10 a.m. at 4 feet 9 inches. A low tide at 4:59 p.m. at 1 foot 5 inches. And a low tide tonight at 11:34, a tide of 6 feet 7 inches. Your sun rose at 6:16 this morning, and your sun will set at 11:02, bringing us up to 16 hours and 46 minutes of daylight hours. And that was your weather, tide predictions, and sunrise and sunset here on KSDP and KAEB. I'm Amy Mack. 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
1: It's time now for your weather, tide predictions, and sunrise and sunset. Starting with your coastal water forecast, courtesy of the National Weather Service of Anchorage, Alaska. From Sitkanap to Castle Cape, we have a small craft advisory through Tuesday. Today, south winds 30 knots, seas 8 feet with rain. Tonight, south winds 30 knots, seas 14 feet with rain. And Tuesday, southwest winds 25 knots, seas 14 feet. Castle Cape to Cape Tolstoy, we have a gale warning through tonight. Today, southeast winds 35 knots, seas 10 feet with rain. Tonight, south winds 35 knots, seas 13 feet with rain. And Tuesday, southwest winds 25 knots, seas 11 feet. Cape Tolstoy to Cape Sarishep, we have a gale warning through tonight. Today, south winds 40 knots, seas 13 feet, building to 21 feet in the afternoon with rain. Tonight, southwest winds 35 knots, becoming west 25 knots after midnight, seas 23 feet. And Tuesday, west winds 25 knots, seas 16 feet. Port Hyden and Nelson Lagoon, today southeast winds 45 knots, becoming south 30 knots in the afternoon, seas 4 feet with rain. Tonight, south winds 30 knots, becoming southwest 20 knots after midnight, seas 4 feet with rain. And Tuesday, southwest winds 25 knots, seas 5 feet. Nelson Lagoon to Cape Sarishep, we have a gale warning today. Today, southeast winds 40 knots, seas 4 feet with rain. Tonight, southwest winds 25 knots, seas 4 feet. And Tuesday, west winds 25 knots, seas 5 feet. Your detailed forecast for the Alaska Peninsula. Today, showers. Highs near 45. Southwest winds 25 to 35 miles per hour, with gusts as high as 40 miles per hour. Tonight, rain. Lows around 38. Southwest winds 30 to 35 miles per hour, with gusts as high as 45 miles per hour. And Tuesday, rain. Mostly cloudy with highs near 43. West winds 15 to 20 miles per hour. Your tide predictions for the Popoff Island. There was a low tide at 5:22 a.m. at 1 foot 7 inches. A high tide at 11:10 a.m. at 4 feet 9 inches. A low tide at 4:59 p.m. at 1 foot 5 inches. And a low tide tonight at 11:34. A tide of 6 feet 7 inches. Your sun rose at 6:16 this morning, and your sun will set at 11:02, bringing us up to 16 hours and 46 minutes of daylight hours. And that was your weather, tide predictions, and sunrise and sunset here on KSDP and KAEB. I'm Amy Mack. 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It's time now for your community window here on KSDP, starting with job openings. The QT Tribe of Sandpoint is hiring a grant writer and an executive director. The City of Sandpoint is hiring a part-time pull-tab sales assistant. The City of King Cove is hiring a city clerk. The King Cove Department of Public and Safety is hiring a certified police officer. EATS is hiring a behavioral health trainee and a community health representative. Both of those positions can be in Sandpoint or King Cove. They are also hiring a community health aide for False Pass and Nelson Lagoon, and a clinical information clerk slash janitor for Cold Bay. And that's all for the community window. If you have anything you'd like for us to put on the air or web, you can contact us through email at cw@apradio.org. You can call us at 907-383-5737, or you can still fax us at 907-383-5271. 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I'm Amy Mack. Thanks for listening and have a great day.
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Welcome to KSDP Senior Spotlight Special, where we will be showcasing seniors from around the district. This Senior Spotlight Special will be featuring King Cove's Tatiana Bendixson. Tatiana Bendixson was born in the fall of 2008 at the Anchorage Hospital. She is described by her family as being a smart, silly, motivated, thoughtful, and most of all, a caring child. Teachers describe her as a good-natured student who always takes her responsibility seriously. Her favorite memory of high school was when she went to the Fall OSOG of 2025 at APU. The best advice she has for a successful high school career is to never let yourself get lazy, always study lots, and just stay locked in. Tati would like to thank her parents, Gunnar and Riza, and her teacher, Mrs. Smith, for always supporting her throughout her high school years. Tati's plans for after graduation are to go to UAA for dental hygiene and to serve her community. Tati, on behalf of KSDP, we are so proud of you, and we wish you all the best. Congratulations.